0: As I'm working away, an email from a reader lands in my inbox. They had a look at the Government of Newfoundland and Labrador's Health Human Resources Report, a 500-plus page document laying out problems and solutions for the province's healthcare staffing crisis. Written by accounting and consulting firm Deloitte Canada at a cost to the public of almost $1.6 million, the report contained multiple citations that we confirmed were fake, made up, non-existent. It was the second apparent AI scandal in the province in almost as many months. Earlier last fall, CBC Radio Canada broke the story about how the province's 10-year education accord contained AI-generated errors. The so-called hallucinations that generative artificial intelligence programs create? Well, those are just one of the many problems people around the world are facing since this new technology exploded onto the scene just a few years ago and continues to permeate our lives in ways we don't even fully recognize, let alone understand. If, like me, you've been noticing and watching AI pop up in places like social media, creative industries, government reports, but also, like me, haven't taken the time to really dig into what AI is and how it works and understand how it's impacting our lives and the environment, then the conversation you're about to hear is a good place to start. I invited tech journalist, author, and podcast host Paris Marks to join me for a hybrid in-person and virtual conversation on the evening of April 25th, 2026. Paris joined us from St. John's, and I was joined by a few dozen audience members at the Rotary Arts Center in Cornerbrook. Here's the recording of Ready or Not, AI is Here.
1: Good evening, everyone. Thank you so much for joining our event tonight. My name is Kayla Mintz, and I'm a board member of The Independent.
2: Good evening, everyone. And my name is Jonathan Ludi, and I am the chair of the board of directors of The Independent. So, as we all know, this is a critical moment for the future of media, broadly speaking, but perhaps a live-or-die moment for independent journalism in Newfoundland and Labrador.
1: Last month, we learned The Independent was chosen as part of the cohort of the first-ever Journalism Futures Fund, a three-year grant to support small independent news outlets that, in the words of Inspirit, produce impactful journalism, have a strong vision for their future, and are led by members of the communities underserved in Canadian media. This grant will allow us to do something we've never been able to do since becoming a nonprofit media outlet in 2014, hire a publisher.
2: That exciting news was followed by a major disappointment. Last week, we learned that we lost critical core funding to hire reporters in St. John's and Labrador. But economic instability isn't new to The Independent. We are resilient and will weather this storm because of the readers who support the kind of journalism that we are known for.
1: Over the last year, The Indie broke several big news stories. We acknowledge that some address sensitive issues. These include the women who came forward with serious allegations against a gynecologist in Labrador. That coverage led NL Health Services to change its policy on how it works with Indigenous governments, and The Indie is continuing to follow the story.
2: Or the fact that we're one of only two provinces that could not provide data on whether gambling addiction played a potential role in suicides here, where we earn more than $100 million a year in revenue from legalized gambling. Last week, we reported that a year after our investigation, the province's chief medical examiner has officially begun collecting data on gambling-related suicides.
1: Or how about the one we're here to talk about today, the Deloitte AI scandal? The Independent confirmed the global consulting firm used AI to generate citations for some of the claims it made in the Health Human Resources Report for the province. The Indie kept up the questions and pressure on both the province and Deloitte. And kudos to Justin on this one. We recently learned that, days after we broke that story, the province added safeguards to its public procurement process to avoid any similar scandals in the future.
2: Here's the thing. With the loss of funding, we won't be producing as many stories by as many journalists this year, unless we see a boost in reader support. Behind the scenes, we're laying the groundwork for a major push for support as we continue publishing hard-hitting, investigative, and accountability journalism. So there's never been a better or more critical time to get involved with the Indy, either as a board member

0: You can also become a volunteer. There are details on the website there about how to do that. Or by becoming a donor, whether that's making a one-time donation, as many of you did tonight, thank you very much, or becoming a monthly donor. So with that, please join me in welcoming Editor-in-Chief of The Independent, Justin Brake.
1: This is a first for us in terms of, we've done live streams before, but the first time using this program, Riverside, it's all AI. I'm just joking. We're using Riverside, so we are being joined virtually by Paris Marks, who I'll introduce in a moment, but you can see Paris now. Paris lives in St. John's, and on the budget we had, couldn't afford to bring him here first class on the DRL. So thanks for joining us. It's a really nice to see so many faces here in person. And as John and Kayla mentioned, I'm editor-in-chief at The Independent. We're a very small operation. We've been running as a nonprofit for a little over a decade now. And because of readers, mostly people in Newfoundland and Labrador over the last decade, we've slowly grown to be bringing in enough revenue from reader donations to be able to pay a full-time staff member. So that's a huge accomplishment in a province our size, I think. The reason we're all here tonight is to talk about AI. And part of the reason I had the idea of doing this event is because until recently, I wasn't paying close attention to AI. I heard things about it. I've heard terms like generative AI. I've heard about how it's going to help us progress in so many facets of our lives. And I've also heard about a lot of the issues and problems and concerns around AI. So I thought, we have a good opportunity to bring people together and talk about this. And we're also very lucky, again, as a province our size, to be the place that produced Paris Marks, who travels around the world talking about big technology and artificial intelligence and has written books, does a podcast that's really popular, has a newsletter. I'll say more about. Actually, let me introduce Paris now, because everybody can see you, Paris, and I keep pointing to you and looking at you. So Paris is a Canadian tech critic and host of the award-winning Tech Won't Save Us podcast. He speaks around the world, like I said, about the politics of technology and writes the Disconnect newsletter. Paris is the author of Road to Nowhere, and his next book, Hyperscale, is coming out later this year. He's also from the Burren Peninsula and now lives in St. John's. Thanks for joining us, Paris. We're really glad to have you here.
2: Absolutely. Happy to join you.
1: So I'll just talk a little bit about our Deloitte coverage real quickly, Paris, and we'll get into our conversation.
2: Sounds good.
1: About, when was this? And this was October, November. One day I opened up my email inbox. There was an email from someone who told me that there appeared to be AI-generated errors in the province's health human resources plan. And that plan was commissioned by the provincial government to help address the crisis that we are all acutely aware of in this province in healthcare staffing, nurses and doctors. And the province paid Deloitte Canada, which is part of the global Deloitte firm. Deloitte is one of the biggest accounting firms in the world, and accounting and consulting is what I meant to say, firms in the world. And so, you know, we paid $1.6 million. And if you think about the times we've heard our government say we don't have the money for very important essential services, $1.6 million is not just a little bit of money. That can go a long way to building a new school, improving one of the hospitals in the province, right? So I looked into it. I went through the 526-page report, and I fact-checked every citation made in the report. And for those of you who don't know, in academics, in research, when you make a claim about something and it's something that somebody else has already proven, you cite where that information came from. And so what I confirmed was that Deloitte, in its report for the provincial government, was citing sources that don't exist. And the reason it was apparent that AI was involved is because some of the researchers whose names were in these citations do exist. And some of the journals that were named in these citations do exist. So I started emailing some of these researchers, and they were very quick to get back to me and wanted to get on the phone. They had no idea their name was being attached to a $1.6 million research report that was going to inform government policy around healthcare. So when I, you know, when we confirmed this, we quickly went to the government and said, here's what we found. What do you say, you know? And it's important to note, too, that this followed like only 2 months after CBC Radio Canada broke the story about how our
2: 10-year education accord also contained AI-generated errors. And those errors, it appears, were made within government after the report was filed to government. That's not confirmed, but the researchers who co-authored the report said it must have happened within government, and the government kind of indicated to me in a not so direct way that those likely were generated within government. So anyway, so Newfoundland and Labrador, two major reports in 2 months at a huge cost to taxpayers, had reports that were going to inform government policy that included errors generated by artificial intelligence. Deloitte, it should be noted as well, just a few months prior to our story in November, was caught in a similar scandal in Australia and ended up repaying hundreds of thousands of dollars to the Australian government for the errors generated by artificial intelligence in that report. So this is a big issue. It's happening in other parts of the world. It's happening with at least one of the biggest global consulting firms. It's probably happening elsewhere. The AI program that Deloitte used in its report for the Australian government was it's called a large language model. And Paris can probably explain a little bit more about that to us in a moment. I don't know if that's the same program the firm used in the healthcare report here, but I think, Paris, that's probably a good entry point to our broader discussion of AI, because we're seeing and hearing about it in so many different forms and contexts. Can you give us like kind of a basic explanation of what artificial intelligence is?
3: Sure thing. Yeah, I can do my best, you know. And just on what you're saying about these reports, right? I've been writing about technology for a long time, certainly been writing about AI recently, because, you know, it's been like such a big topic in the past few years. And then like to see other people who I know who comment on these issues and who write about these issues, who report on these issues, all of a sudden start sharing around stories about a report in Newfoundland and Labrador containing AI citations. I was like, no, this is not how I want my province to kind of be in the discourse around these issues. So yeah, that kind of sucked, to be quite honest. But you know, it was going to happen somewhere, I guess. And at least it helped kind of kick off an important conversation and, you know, hopefully, made people in the province more aware of these issues and kind of what's going on with it as well. Right. Maybe that's one of like my more positive, like kind of hopes out of this. So, you know, to get to your question, I guess I would say there are many different ways that we can think about AI. Right. You know, when we talk about AI today, effectively what we're often talking about is generative AI, right? You know, the chatbots, the image generators, you know, the video generators. I just saw yesterday that OpenAI is kind of taking its video generator offline called Sora for a number of reasons. So that is kind of like what we understand AI to be at the moment. But really, AI is as a term, as an approach to making technology, has been around since the 50s, right? Like, it's not a wholly new thing. The difference is that, you know, it evolves over time as researchers find new things and the nature of the technology changes and what it can do, and it gets more powerful and all that kind of stuff. So I would say, first of all, you know, if you think of something like spell check on your phone, or if you're typing something in Google Docs or Microsoft Word, and it's kind of saying, hey, you might have spelled this word wrong, or, you know, maybe you should construct this sentence in a different way, that is also AI, right? It's just much more rudimentary than the types of AI that we're hearing about now, especially when we think about chatbots like ChatGPT and that sort of a thing. And so, you know, the big difference then is if you're thinking about like, you know, spell check, or if you're thinking about even using a Google search, you know, before Google was sticking AI overviews at the top of every search, they're not using like a ton of energy, right? You know, each individual use is not very resource intensive, because, you know, at its core, it's not a technology that takes a lot of work to do something, right? It's just kind of the way one AI researcher explained it to me is basically like, if you took information and broke it down into numbers, because we know that computers, you know, at their core are kind of, you know, mathematical number machines, I guess, and then tried to match up those numbers based on, you know, the word that you've inputted or a search that you've put into Google search. It's effectively just trying to make a match, right? It's trying to see where the numbers are similar. And that is not something that is very computationally intensive, right? Because you're just matching things. You're not creating something new. You're not creating something wholesale. The difference with generative AI is that, as the name suggests, it is actually trying to create something, right? It's trying to generate something. And that is where kind of the resource intensiveness really comes into it. So you hear a lot now about the amount of energy or the amount of water that major data centers are using, those data centers, you know, being used to power, you know, these AI tools, but also other parts of the internet. And really it's that is a big part of the problem at the moment is, of course, is causing the tech companies to, you know, kind of abandon their climate commitments, all these things that I'm sure we'll talk about, right? But I think that is the key difference, right? Is that generative AI is trying to create something, right? It's trying to create a bunch of text. It's trying to create an image. And just because of its nature, that is something that requires a lot more resources to do. I guess that's the key difference as I would see it or as I would describe it. And in order to do that, maybe is the final thing I would say, that requires, one, a lot of computation. That's why it's really resource intensive, right? And that's why these companies are having to build out these massive data centers in so many different parts of the world now, you know, and they're trying to build out so many more in order to power this. But it also requires a ton of data, right? So to create these models, these large language models, as you were saying, Justin, which is, you know, the kind of type of AI model that is at the core of all this. You know, and basically it comes from the fact that, you know, they're taking in all this language. They're trying to understand it, you know, trying to churn it back out. Basically, when you talk about the generation side of things, it requires a ton of data. And so that means that for these companies to create these models, there's only a small number of companies around the world that have enough computation, that have enough resources, that have enough capital to create these technologies in the first place. They effectively had to go out onto the internet and grab as much as they possibly could. They had to grab a bunch of published books. They had to grab movies. They had to grab, basically everything that we have collectively posted on social media over the past couple of decades. You know, they scraped a ton of websites, a bunch of news websites, basically anything that they could get, they took to put into training these models. And of course, you know, they now claim they shouldn't have to pay anybody for taking all of that data. But, you know, massive amounts of computation, massive amounts of data to do this, you know, type of task that these companies think is important, but they also haven't really proven there's an economic case for yet. And of course, we can get to all that too. But maybe that's how I would describe it. I know it's a bit long-winded, but yeah.
2: No, thank you for talking about generative AI there as well, because we'll get a bit more into that. But so basically, there's this common sort of phrase that I keep hearing when I'm researching AI, and that is that AI is always good.
4: 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I'm Harbinger director Andre Goulet in Montreal. Coming up next. Releasing bi-weekly in spring 2026, Student Power, a Canadian student movement history podcast, tells the story of on-campus activism and the Canadian student movement with Dr. Roberta Lexier in Calgary. On this highlight from the series finale, Dr. Lexier speaks with Mount Royal University Prof. Mahanad Ayash about the importance of the Palestinian exception to on-campus repression of student movements. Now, here's the show.
5: 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I'm Dr. Roberta Lexier. I've been studying student movements in Canada for more than 25 years, which means that, one, I'm very old, and two, I'm an expert on their history. In fact, I literally wrote the book on the topic, published by Palgrave Macmillan in January 2026. It is, like this podcast series, called Student Power, Canadian Student Movements from the 60s to Today. You can find the link in the show notes. This six-part podcast series, loosely based on the book, examines key moments of upheaval on Canadian university campuses over the past 75 years and answers a seemingly simple yet ultimately complex question. Why did authorities, university administrators, law enforcement, and the judicial system respond so forcefully, so uncharacteristically to the spring 2024 pro-Palestinian encampments protesting institutional complicity in the ongoing genocide in Gaza? Student Power is a proud member of the Harbinger Media Network, SoCal Canada's progressive podcast community. Find more than 80 leftist Canadian podcasts at harbingermedianetwork.com. This podcast is recorded in Treaty 7 on land stolen from its original inhabitants, to whom I'm eternally grateful and pledge to do my best to fulfill my obligations as a treaty person. Thank you to the Niitsitapi, the Yahe Nakoda, the Tsuut'ina Nations, Métis Nation Districts 5 and 6, and the others who allow me to live, learn, and thrive in this place. Now let's get to it. Over the past 5 episodes, we've explored various moments of upheaval at Canadian universities from the 60s to the present in an attempt to better understand the response to the pro-Palestinian encampments in spring 2024. We've seen that student movements are, in fact, normal, that they always exist, and that they contribute in significant ways to institutional and social change. But we have also seen how repression has escalated, how universities and governments increasingly turn to law enforcement and other security measures to limit dissent, to limit activism. One reason for the increased repression, particularly in the case of the pro-Palestinian encampments, is what scholars and activists refer to as the Palestinian exception. Mohamed Ayash, a Mount Royal University professor and author and co-editor of numerous books on Palestine, including his newest, Lordship and Liberation in Palestine, Israel, joined me in September 2025 to talk about this particular form of discrimination and oppression and its effects on social justice organizing, especially on campus. What is the Palestinian exception?
6: They're referring to the idea that we, in spaces like Canada, US, UK, France, that there are these ideals and values and beliefs that various institutions within those spaces hold. They're peace-oriented, they don't want war, they want, you know, prosperity for all and so on and so forth. And they apply those to all these other cases, but they don't apply them to Palestine.
7: So where does this come from, do you think? Why is there a Palestinian exception, I guess?
6: So to me, I always go back to what is the nature of the Israeli state project, and it is a settler colonial state. And the goal of the Israeli state is to eliminate a Palestinian sovereignty, Palestinian peoplehood, a Palestinian history, Palestinian, basically Palestinian as a collective political identity. And so that it wasn't just about expelling Palestinians from their lands and replacing them with what becomes later Israeli Jewish settlers, but also eliminating and expelling Palestinians from the realm of history and politics. There was always some global support for Palestinian rights and aspirations. And Israel knew that it needed to actively engage in the elimination of Palestinians from discourse, especially in Western spaces that they need the U.S. to provide them unconditional support. This, to me, is the root of the Palestine exception. Now, how it gets taken up by different organizations and groups and institutions in those Western spaces, that will depend on the specific context that you're referring to. Some will come to it because they have direct relationships with the Israeli state and participate in Israeli propaganda and participate in Israeli state projects. Some come to it because of feelings of guilt, of European anti-Semitism. Some come to it because they have, accepted the notion that the Palestinian is a representation of the quote-unquote Arab Muslim terrorists who does not belong in the realm of civilization and therefore should not be afforded protections such as human rights and so on. So here you find different reasons, but ultimately they are all colonial and racist, to put it bluntly.
7: Right. Yeah. I mean, they're all about erasing a people from the planet and history and all of that. Race comes into this quite a bit. I wonder if you could talk a little bit about that.
6: Zionism was always racist because it viewed the existence of these people, of the Palestinian people who had a rich complex systems, social systems, political systems, economic systems, legal systems, and so on, it viewed them as a non-entity, as people who should not be considered when decisions were being made about the future of the land, quote unquote. And that form of dehumanizing racialization continued to grow with the onset of the settler colonial project, to now where it is at levels that are higher than they ever have been, I would say. Really, for me, in the 2010s, the dehumanization of Palestinians became so extreme that you knew that a genocidal campaign like the one that we're seeing the last few years was on the horizon. And embedded in this racialization is, of course, other forms of discrimination, such as Islamophobia. You know, this is not an accident that the Palestinian struggle had become seen in Western spaces as synonymous with, quote-unquote, Islamic terrorism. You find connections with not just Israel, but specifically with Benjamin Netanyahu driving that kind of discourse. He started to see it in the 1980s, as far back as the 1980s. That it would be beneficial for the Israeli state project to align, quote unquote, Islamic terrorism with the Palestinian cause, because that would drive a sort of a natural support for the Israeli project from Western audiences, members of the public and politicians and so on. And this has, you know, unfolded over the last few decades. His plan, unfortunately, more or less worked, and you have this association of the Palestinian struggle with Islam in general, but more specifically with the notion of Islamic terror, which is designed to delegitimize the Palestinian aspirations for freedom and liberation.
7: Yeah, of course. How do we see this actually play out in Canada, that Palestine is, you know, eliminated from this discourse?
6: Yeah, so first, I in an article that I wrote a few years ago in 2021, I refer to it more as the toxification of Palestine. And this is important for our understanding of the student encampment, because I think we are seeing a little bit of a shift in the student encampments away from the notion that these institutions otherwise hold these ideals, but don't apply them to Palestine. And now they're like, maybe you don't hold these ideals at all, which is, I think, a more accurate interpretation of what is happening. So maybe we should, I think, move beyond the notion of Palestinian exceptionalism. Nothing is being exceptionalized because these things were never actually held by these institutions. I think Palestine should be seen as the Palestine revelation of the new true nature of these institutions, right? So since the Israeli state project was not able to fully eliminate the Palestinian critique of Zionism in Israel, and since it was unable to carry out a real debate with it, because it would lose, it would lose on the facts, it would lose on evidence, it would lose on logic, it would lose on justice, on reason, and so on, it starts to try to toxify it, to say, well, this discourse shouldn't appear in the first place. And it's not part of what should be considered valid and legitimate political discourse, and as well academic discourse. And academia, despite all the limitations of academia, despite all the problems within academia, its colonial foundations, racist foundations, despite all the attempts to silence and marginalize the Palestinian critique within academia, it has survived there. And not only, I would argue, not only has it survived, but it managed to actually become a very, you know, solid force. And this comes in through the works of people like Edward Said and Rashid Khalidi and many others who, you know, believe that academia should participate in the honest pursuit of knowledge and therefore are going to talk about Palestine honestly. And if you talk about Palestine honestly, Israel is not going to like it. So toxify it is the answer. Make it so that people will stay away from it, will have fear from approaching it. They'll feel something toxic in it the second it pops up. When the word Palestine pops up, they'll just want to distance themselves from it. And you see this appear in many ways within academia. You know, of course, cancellation of events is a very prominent one, you know, severe restrictions placed on events that speak honestly about Palestine, graduate students being discouraged from pursuing research on Palestine not being funded, attempts to censor research on Palestine by, you know, pulling the plug on a publication that was about to get published, and all of a sudden it's not going to get published, so delaying it or canceling its publication altogether. You know, all of these ways in which the toxification of Palestinian critique and the research on Palestine appears in academia. And what I found so, I think, hopeful in the student encampments is that not only have they shown that this toxification has not worked, that they are still willing to do a lot and risk a lot to speak up for Palestine, to speak truth to power, is that they did make that switch. They stopped asking universities, you know, pleading with them, saying, you know, I believe in you. Why won't you apply this to Palestine? They shifted it into, if you don't start to take action on Palestine, then I'm going to call you who you are, which is a colonial and imperial and racist institution. And I think this is an important shift and a welcomed one, because anytime you name things as they are, you're moving closer towards justice. You know, you can't have justice without truth.
4: 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On this segment from a new episode, the team explain how referendum questions are fueling anti-immigrant feeling in Alberta. 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
8: 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In this episode, Lorraine Chisholm speaks with Esra Aru about problematic questions on the planned Alberta referendum. In Alberta, Danielle Smith's government is putting nine questions to a province-wide referendum in October. These include proposals to restrict social services from some immigrants. In an article in The Conversation, the authors say Smith's immigration referendum fuels an us versus them divide in Alberta. We've reached Esra Aru, who co-authored the article with Bronwyn Bragg. Esra Aru is assistant professor of sociology at Mount Royal University. Hello, Esra.
9: Hi.
8: Smith recently said that she calls the federal experiments and open borders contributed to Alberta's current fiscal woes. For those of us outside the province, help us understand a bit of the context. The deficit is close to $10 billion.
9: So the financial difficulties Smith refers to the provincial budget deficit and the resulting challenges in covering government expenses such as operational costs, salaries, infrastructure projects, and for sure, the essential public services like healthcare and education. I think what is really important in here, Alberta has been experiencing a sharp fiscal shift because the province moved from an $8.9 billion budget surplus in 2024-25 to a projected $4.1 billion deficit for the next term, and with an even larger shortfall of $9.4 billion anticipated in 2026 and 2027. So the emerging deficit is very closely tied to the decline in oil prices, which has significantly reduced Alberta's resource revenues. Because Alberta governments have long relied heavily on the volatile oil market, falling prices translate directly into lower revenue from natural sources such as oil and gas. As a result, the province faces substantial constraints in meeting its spending commitments.
8: Now, Smith says 600,000 people moved to Alberta in 5 years, and she blames immigration policy under Trudeau for Alberta's financial woes. Does that stand up to scrutiny?
9: So first of all, it's really important to note that Alberta government was a very strong supporter of migration under the Trudeau government. Smith's government launched a campaign, Alberta is Calling, during the Trudeau's federal government tenure. And similar to the federal approach, they tried to encourage people to move to the province by highlighting several promises like the ability to buy a home, better paycheck, and spend less time commuting. And they also offered eligible skilled tradespeople a $5,000 bonus. Regarding Trudeau, we need a bit context here. Immigration policy in Canada has been shaped by multiple factors, and the process is complex. Historically, including Trudeau government, immigration policies and levels have been largely determined by the needs of the labor market and designed to support the Canadian economy. Back to Trudeau, yes, immigration levels increased significantly, but the reason was straightforward. The rise was largely a response to the severe labor shortages, which emerged during the pandemic and post-pandemic period. A second major factor shaping Canadian immigration is the country's steadily declining birth rate and slowing population growth. Canada needs more people to replace aging population and to sustain the tax base. And we need to remember that national economies are highly volatile within global neoliberal market system. In this context, economic dynamics shift quickly and governments adapt to changing global realities. So in response to evolving economic conditions, prior to Prime Minister Mark Carney, the Trudeau government had already begun reducing migration levels as post-pandemic labor shortages eased. So the takeaway is no, Trudeau government's immigration policies did not cause the economic problems of the Alberta government.
10: Characterize this framing of recent immigrants, many whom have been invited to Alberta through this Alberta's Calling campaign, and now they're just considered a financial burden.
9: So the central problem, including federal and provincial governments, is dehumanizing immigrants. So the tendency to treat immigrants primarily as economic units rather than human beings. If we heavily rely on immigrants for Canada's prosperity, then we must also address newcomers' humanitarian needs, housing, healthcare, childcare, education. Immigrants are human beings as well. They have families, children, long-term aspirations. Economic reliance without social investment creates pressures in the system for sure. And second, petroeconomy has been long Alberta government's main resource of revenue to fund its spendings. This is a volatile sector. When it stagnates, revenues decline. So a key long-term strategy to address this problem is to diversify the economy. And third, governments should spend public money in a more strategic and accountable way.
10: Let's talk about the referendum questions. You say many of them are leading. Give us a couple of examples of the leading questions.
9: For sure. The first question related to immigration. Do you support the government of Alberta taking increased control over immigration for the purposes of decreasing immigration to more sustainable levels, prioritizing economic migration, and ensuring Albertans have first priority to new employment opportunities? So this is the first question. This creates completely a false impression that economic migration is not prioritized. It has been already prioritized since the end of white-only immigration policies in 1962. And immigration has already steadily decreased since 2024. At both provincial and federal levels, it has already been decreasing. And the part about ensuring Albertans have first priority to new employment opportunities creates a false impression that migrants are taking away jobs from Albertans, quote-unquote Albertans, and they perceive migrants as a threat. In reality, many migrant workers come because there are not enough people in Canada who are available to fill in those positions.
10: What are some of the other questions that are linked to immigrants? There's a handful of them, right?
9: Oh, yes. The second one is, do you support the government of Alberta introducing a law mandating only Canadian citizens, permanent residents, and individuals with an Alberta-approved immigration status will be eligible for provincially funded programs such as health, education, and other services. Now, first of all, there is no such thing as Alberta-approved immigration status. This is not existing. And in Canada, income tax obligations are based on your residency status for tax purposes, not your citizenship or your immigration status. Like permanent immigrants and Canadian citizens, people who have entered Canada as temporary workers pay both federal and provincial taxes and payroll benefits.
10: So while race isn't explicitly mentioned in these questions on the referendum, you suggest that racism is not far below the surface.
9: So what is often referred to as new racism tends to be more subtle and is expressed through coded language. So even when the term race is not explicitly used, process of othering still remains, but without using the term race.
4: 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We're at the National Campus and Community Radio Conference in Toronto next week, but we'll be back May 12th with a new episode. Until then, I'm Harbinger Director Andre Goulet in Montreal. 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
1: Hi, everyone. My name is Fahima Jalili. I am the host of Free Voices every Thursday from 3 to 4 p.m. I'm just so delighted and privileged to be on the radio station, and the listeners, it means a lot to us. 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

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Welcome everyone to Slumber Party, and if you have not already noticed, I am doing the show all alone today, but it is okay because DJ Coco is off in South Africa doing a field study, and I'm sure she's having a very educational and fun time over there, so I'm happy to be here today, although by myself. I do have a bit of a talk segment for later, and yeah, I think I'll get into the music a bit first. So the first song is by Aura Kogan. She's one of my favorite kind of local artists. She's from Salt Spring, and her new album, Hard-Hearted Woman, got released on March 13th. And her genre is kind of described as gothic country, which I really like. So take a listen.

Welcome back. I totally forgot to mention the name of that song, but it's called The Smoke, and that was by Ora Kogan. And next up is La Securité. They have a new album called Bingo, which fully releases on June 12th, but they've already released a couple little songs from there, and I thought they were pretty good, so I want y'all to have a listen as well. This one is called Ketchup.

That was Hum with Step Into You from their 2020 album Inlet. 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
1: Up next, we're going to listen to Sun Organ with the song Angel off of their album Portal. They're from Tampa originally, currently located in Philly. We got a really great shoegaze revival scene going on in Philly right now.

That was Sun Organ with the song Angel off of Portal. Up next, we have Full Body 2, another Philly band, with the song 50 Heaven off of 2020 Initial Sequence 2022.

That was Full Body 2 with 50 Heaven off of 2020 Initial Sequence 2022, which is from 2022. It's cool. It's kind of synthy. Up next, we're going to listen to Silver by Jae Soo off of their 2006 album Silver.

That was Jesu with Silver off of 2006 EP Silver. Up next, we have Hollow Sunshine with Safe Below off of 2013's Hell Above. They're a two-piece from California.

That was Safe Below by Hollow Sunshine. Up next, we have a band actually from Vancouver. They're no longer active. I think they disbanded in like 2013, kind of shortly after this album came out. We got Weed with Granted off of Deserve.

was granted by Weed off of 2013's Deserve. Up next, we have King Woman from San Francisco with the song King of Swords off of Doubt. And then following that, we have from their album Grandeur of Hair, The Goslings with the song Haruspex. I think that's how you say it. And then that's it for me today. This is CJSF 90.1 FM, broadcasting live from Burnaby Mountain, BC. I'm Lynn, and this was an hour of sludge gaze. 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

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This is Listener Appreciation Week, everybody. Thank you for being a part of the voyage into the virtual plaza, for being there, netizens, for interacting, for watching the streams, tuning into the show, sending us emails, sending floppy disks and SD drives and all of that fun stuff into the program. Big shout outs to everybody here at CJSF for keeping all the awesome programming going, but most importantly to you, the listeners, because without you, we would have no one to play our wonderful selection of chiptune music from. Of course, big shout outs to Schnoodlebug for our theme song, has been our theme song for quite some time, Gluck Schmerz, a listener of the program. And I do believe it's time for us to get started here. So we're going to start things off with one of my friends from Seattle, Groz. Shout out, Groz. Just dropped some new heat. Vibe coded. Back in February, but now we're going to give it its dues right here. We're going to play a double shot for you from this EP. Zero sugar, 100% rave, as it says on the tin. 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

latest from Compander out of New Brunswick. I got the physical here at CJSF. Every beat note has been lovingly chosen with my odd intent or impulse, free of any AI generative machine learning tech. Fantastic, although this program is fairly digital in its scope. Compander, go check them out. And now, dear listeners, for without whom this program would be useless, thank you so much for tuning in to BitCoover over the past 8+ years on FM every Tuesday, 8 to 10 p.m. Pacific, right here on CJSF 90.1 FM. Thank you. It's thanks to you that I have someone to play all this weird computer music, as Grant used to say. I gotta find that. That's an amazing plug for the show. So thank you, dear listeners from around the world, from the Vancouver area, from the BitCoover area, from Seattle, from Canada, from the US, from the UK, from Japan, South Korea, Singapore, Australia, Indonesia, Chile, Mexico, France, Germany, Denmark, Norway, Sweden, Poland, Ukraine, Italy. Where else have people tuned in from? India, Pakistan. From points north, west, east, and south. But for your listening pleasure, please enjoy the latest release from Hitori Tori. And I'm wearing his shirt right now, so shout out. Sack and sweet, man. Conflated Narratives off of the Evel, E-V-E-L record label. And we're also going to play another cut from another album on there. But this came out in January, and we haven't had a chance to play it in its entirety. So please enjoy. I may pop in here and there, but one of the things that I like doing that I know several people as listeners to the program have enjoyed is tuning into an uninterrupted broadcast of an album or a soundtrack. So we're going to do just that, because this is local Vancouver chiptune right here. Conflated Narratives, new LP by Hitori Tori. Go check it out. It's killer.

while we're all enjoying this full broadcast of Conflated Narratives, the latest album by Hattori Tori. First album in almost 4 years since Offset Enumerate. Fantastic release. Go check it out. Off of the EVEL record label back in January of this year. So it's had a couple of months to marinate, get in everybody's head, but now we're able to play the whole dang thing. And big shout out to Hattori Tori for being one of the earliest artists to perform here on this program. There are two performances from our archives of Gorshit and Hattori Tori. When they came through, there was a period of time, and still is a good period of time, courtesy of Kitty on Fire Records. Big shout outs to Henrietta and Spencer, and of course big shout outs to Gorshit and Hattori Tori. Love y'all. So good, so good. Luke Canal as well for getting Angora. That was an incredible event back in the day, and dear listeners of the program have enjoyed lots of really cool stuff, and I've done some digging. I found some old releases from Hattori Tori, so one of these days we're going to have to do an entire Hattori Tori episode. But it's so nice to have great local music to be able to share with you, dear listeners, and that's the whole point of tonight's program, is to play you an awesome selection of brand new stuff. That is something that we do enjoy doing here on Vancouver FM, is playing you brand new chiptune. And we're just going to keep it going. We're on track 6 out of 8. So we've listened to Failing Upwards, Age Responsibly, Triaf, Unfared Sons, Mindful of Fall. And this is Koahel Refixed. And it's going to be followed up by Nuve and Teal Flows off of the Conflated Narratives LP by Hattori Tori. And we're going to jump into a little bit of Pink Bee. And then some Lion Wisdom after that. So keep it locked right here on CGSF 90.1 FM. Thank you, dear listeners, for tuning in. It is Listener Appreciation Week, and we appreciate you so, so much.

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Go check out the LP. Really, really cool stuff. We're going to jump over to another release from that same record label, Evil, E-V-E-L. I'm going to play a little bit of Pink Bee. We're going to jump into few other things here. Go check out Hitori Tori's stuff. There's lots of good releases on Kitty on Fire Records, another great Vancouver institution. Amazing record label, just absolutely prolific. And we may see them at the Vancouver Retro Gaming Expo this year. By the way, we will talk about the news coming up here in about 15 minutes. We got a few things happening this week, a few things happening this month. And we'll give you a little bit more information on the VRGE, the Vancouver Retro Gaming Expo, coming up third week of June 2026. So, for now, please enjoy this track from Pink Bee, the record Brainstorming, and this is the track Brain Rot.

Lion Wisdom, B2 from Raindance. Cool stuff. I'm going to push through all this amazing music I've got here for you. And of course, if you want to keep the party going, come check out the Retro Gaming streams on Twitch, twitch.tv/bitcoover. We just finished up Pragmata. Man, what a game. We'll be talking about that in next week's episode. We'll be playing the entire soundtrack because that soundtrack is a banger. That game, I thought it was a 9 out of 10. It's a 10 out of 10 for me. It's my choice for game of the year. Fantastic game. Great combat. Great visuals. Absolutely heart-wrenching story. So if you don't cry, you don't have a heart. That being said, go play it. It's on pretty much every modern platform. I played it on PC, but I played with a controller. It's the hacking mechanic because you shoot and hack at the same time. Very cool stuff. Thanks, Capcom. Very based. Let's play a little bit of Roboctopus out of Huntsville, Alabama. NASA is also in Huntsville, Alabama. This is Vapor Chip Volume 1 by Roboctopus. Three tracks here for you, and that should take us to the top of the hour. So I will join back in a few minutes, but we're going to listen to Love You But You Go Away, I'll Give You The Midnight Joke, and I'm Living in Ecstasy Without You. This is made with two Game Boys and then a bunch of City Pop, Disco, R&B samples, and a beautiful mashup of Hardware Chiptune and Vaporwave with LSDJ and then mastered in Reaper. So thank you, Roboctopus, and please enjoy this chiptune version of Vaporwave. Right here in the Virtual Plaza, Vancouver FM, we are thanking our listeners. Thank you so much for tuning in to Vancouver FM. Over 8+ years of being on the air every Tuesday, 8 to 10 p.m. right here on CJSF 90.1 FM. Without you here in the Virtual Plaza with us, netizens, we would be nothing. So thank you.

It's 9 o'clock. It's time for the news. You're listening to Vancouver FM, Vancouver's only chiptune broadcast. We're going to play one song from Pragmata, because if I play more than one, then I'm just going to have to play the whole soundtrack. And that's for next week's show. So do join us next week for awesome music from the amazing game Pragmata, my choice for Game of the Year. However, it is time for the news. It's time for some events that are happening around Vancouver, the Metro Vancouver Regional District. So this Saturday, we have two events coming up. One of them is a live techno workshop with Basque techno artist Judy, and that'll be hosted courtesy of Vantech. Shout out Vantech. Also this Saturday at KW Studios, an absolutely stacked lineup. Ridiculous lineup. And that includes, the show is called Luma, Club Electronic Dance Music, DJs, live music performers, and light show, with luminaries including XRYZ, Unico, Dark Arps, Kelly Brown, and Paul Finlay. DJs spinning as well too, and visuals by Plastic Cactus. That'll be Saturday, May 9th at KW Studios, which is in the old W2 for those of you who know. 111 West Hastings Street, that's in the kind of Woodward's Atrium. Doors at 7:30, music 8 p.m. to 2 a.m. $15 advance, $20 at the door, and tickets are available at kwstudios.ca/events, so go check that out. That's going to be absolutely stacked. I am friends with Unicode and Dark Arps. They are wonderful lads. They're good dudes. Later on, in June, it's back, everybody. Everybody's favorite event of the year, the Vancouver Retro Gaming Expo 2026. Some beautiful Super Mario Strikers imagery there for the whole FIFA madness that is going to usurp our fine city of Vancouver. Anvil Center, 777 Columbia Street in New Westminster. And tickets this year, I believe, are $30. You can get them online at VancouverGamingExpo.com. Vancouver will be there. We have a table on the third floor this year outside of the theater, so my hearing is not going to be shot. However, this is a great chance for you to scoop up an exclusive Vancouver t-shirt. We'll be printing those up this month. I'll also be getting some stickers as well, too. And keep a lock on our social media for those designs coming soon, because I got a lot of stuff I got to do. Also, make sure to check out a bit later after that, the 28th of June, we have Walgren and Devours, everybody's favorite glambient artist, and that is at Ocean Artworks, 1531 Johnston Street in Vancouver, British Columbia. Sunday, June 28th, 8:30 to 10:30, and tickets are available at showpass.com, and they are $15, it looks like, so that is excellent. A couple of other things to keep your eye on later in the summer. July 4th, we have the Nanaimo Video Game Collector Show. And that is at Bebin Park Social Center Lounge. General admission, $2, 11 to 4 on July 4th in Nanaimo, British Columbia. And of course, MuTech is back for another year, August 25th through 31st in Montreal. So if you find yourself in Quebec, in Montreal, at the end of August, go to MuTech. Go get those tickets now. They are absolutely worth it. The billing is insane. And a couple of ones to keep your eyes peeled for. Absolutely. Dave Huisman's Ex Libris, aka 2562. Amazing stuff. And Pure Link is there as well, too. Violent Magic Orchestra. Matthew Herbert. Oh, yeah, go check that out. We'll go back to the beginning of this track for just a second. Aria, Ben UFO, Dana Rue, Electronicos Fantasticos from Japan. Yeah, it's going to be an absolutely insane event. So go check that out. And that's all I've got for you so far when it comes to the news. This track's from the Pragmata OST by Yasumasa Kitagawa. Killed it. Absolutely killed it. Really, really beautiful soundtrack. And please join us next week for a broadcast of that entire soundtrack. We will be taking over your airwaves just like Diana hacked into all of those awesome Twitter accounts. Oh, come on, listen to that.
Yeah, it's got those classic Tekken vibes if you enjoy those Tekken soundtracks. However, let's keep it moving and grooving. I got a lot of stuff here for you. We're going to play Andy Pandy 27 from Melbourne, Australia. Square Sounds Melbourne. Melbourne has a very strong chiptune scene. But you know what has a very strong listenership? That's right, Bitcoover FM. We want to thank you, dear listeners out there in the virtual plaza, for tuning into this program for over 8 years, every Tuesday evening, 8 to 10 p.m. right here on CJSF 90.1 FM. We are thanking all of our listeners for tuning in. You are the reason that I go live on the air, that I stream on Twitch, that I interact with you. I appreciate everyone who sends an email, sends me a DM, messages me, comments on things, sends recommendations, forwards music for me to play on the show, soundtrack recommendations, comes up and talks to us at the Retro Gaming Expo. So, thank you so much. Really do appreciate it.

jumping in, we have some other news. This Friday, May 8th, from 7 p.m. to late at Mood Swing Coffee and Bar, 655 Front Street in New Westminster. Ambient Night, vinyl and cassette. So new age, minimal, drone, spiritual jazz, field recording, spoken word, and anything else that feels ambient. Very cool stuff. Just wanted to let you know of that. And of course, a reminder, go check out Luma at KW Studios, 111 West Hastings Street. That's going to be in the evening the next day, Saturday, May 9th. Tickets, $15 advance, $20 at the door. Absolutely stacked lineup. Unicode and Dark Arps, come on. That's going to be a heavy hitting show, so go check that out. We're listening to Memories by Vionon from the Mel Mel and Pure Midian Voice Synth This Arrange compilation, Mel Mel from Tokyo, and there's a lot of amazing artists on here. Tobokogao is also on this as well. The Japanese chiptune scene is incredible, so when I make my way back to good old Japan, I will absolutely try and do my best to do a little bit more digging, because I was just enjoying my time there. I wasn't really focused in a Vancouver or music sense. So, but thank you, dear listeners, for sticking with us. We're going to jump on over to Cleveland, Ohio. Joshua Morse, Chip Disc Fusion Volume 3. We're going to hear the track Lately right here on CJSF 90.1 FM. Thank you, dear listeners. You're the best.

Not a little bit of Floor Baba. They're great. Out of Pittsburgh. Shout out Floor Baba. New album coming on May 22nd. Woohoo!

Last couple of tracks we listened to were from Flux Drive, Hylacon Dream 2 Dream Mix, and Hylacon Dream from T2K2 and Enter QMTRA, respectively. Before that, Flor Baba, and before that, Joshua Morse from Cleveland Chip Disc Fusion Volume 3. Now a little bit from Melos Hantani, Even the Ocean, which I believe is a game. Yeah, the old Ocean, unused music of Even the Ocean. Huge, like, 50-track album, so definitely go check that out. Super cool. And this is the track White Sea Temple. Then we're going to play a little bit of Beat Scribe. And then a little bit of Navtos. Shinoryu. From Japan. Yep. Good stuff. Thank you so much for listening to Vancouver FM. Over the years, we've grown from a little podcast tacked onto the end of the observatory to a full-fledged FM broadcast, 2 hours every week, Tuesday, 8 to 10 p.m. Pacific, right here on CGSF 90.1 FM. And that growth is thanks to you, dear listeners, all of the netizens in the virtual plaza that interact with the show through various digital and analog means. We have a worldwide listenership base spanning multiple continents and time zones. We do thank everyone who was able to tune in live out here on the West Coast in Vancouver, BC, Canada. And of course, everyone checking out this episode on SoundCloud when it eventually gets up there. And everybody checking out the streams on Twitch. Those are ramping up. Big news coming at the end of May and, of course, going into June for the Retro Gaming Expo. Come by, say hi for that. And of course, just thank you so much for tuning into the program. There's tons of great shows here on CJSF, and you've decided to join us here on a Tuesday evening. Lovely weather here in Vancouver these days. Nice and toasty and dry. This is Retro Tower from Beatscribe from the album Synthwave World. Then we're going to jump into a little bit of Japanese chiptune, and then after that, some Samwell, and then back into Japan to finish things off. So thank you, netizens. Please continue to hang out during Listener Appreciation Week in the Virtual Plaza.

Oh yeah. New Gate by Enterskip. Enskisklang. Enterskip and Yashin, who also did some of the artwork on previous releases. This one is all about game music, so it's pretty awesome. So we love video games on this program, by golly. This is a track by Yashin, Festival Par Shooting. And then after that, we're going to finish up the program with a 4x4 from the latest from Halbits. But thank you so much, everybody, for tuning into tonight's program, for listening to CJSF 90.1 FM, listening to Vancouver FM all these years. Thank you so much, dear netizens. Continue to hang out on the virtual plaza with us. We still got about 15 minutes.

my goodness, Halbits out of Fukuoka, Japan. So good. We are going to wrap things up here. Thank you so much for tuning in to this year's Listener Appreciation Week, where we are appreciating listeners, and that's you out there in Radioland, out there in the virtual plaza. 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Great stuff coming up in June for the Retro Gaming Expo. New version of the website, new merch, all sorts of cool stuff. And of course, thank you so much for tuning into this program for more than 8 years right here on CJSF 90.1 FM. We encourage you to keep it locked. So we're going to go out with a little bit more of Mixed Step by Halbits. I'm really enjoying this record. It just came out about a week ago. And that's the best part of this, is that you get to hear a lot of old stuff, a lot of new stuff. So we're going to go out with a banger here called Starline. Thank you so much, everybody, for tuning in to BitCouver FM. We will be back next week. Make sure to join us. We're going to go through the Pragmata soundtrack. I'm going to talk about the game, why I felt it was very impactful, how much I enjoyed it. The soundtrack is a banger. Absolutely go check it out. So thank you so much, dear listener, netizens in the virtual plaza. Take care, and remember to synthesize with nostalgia.

When I was younger, I used to go through a FOI training. And this training was to take a young boy and turn him into a man, giving you the skill set, surrounding you around other men that's going through the process of developing themselves. Throughout this world, a lot of us abandoned without fathers, without proper brothers or uncles, and people to be able to teach us the game. You understand me? And this unfortunate reality leaves us without a lack of institutional where we can grow ourselves. So that's why a lot of young men today don't know how to really become a man. They want to try to skip the phase of becoming a boss, and you're definitely not going to become a god. Yeah.

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They say the white boys might hear. 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It's that triple darkness that we come from. That self-created God spark.

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Are you ready?

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I'm Maz Taylor. And if you can't stay for the whole program, or you want to hear it again, you'll find links to this week's podcast from our Mixcloud channel, along with playlist information on the program's website, jazzboulevard.ca. 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A couple of the new releases coming up on the show this week are going to include the latest from the piano trio of Montreal-based pianist Amy R. Roussel, also music from singer Isabel Isherwood, and the latest recordings from pianist Chris Parker and veteran pianist Billy Childs. So hope you can stay for the whole show. We'll get it started this week with music from singer and bassist Kristen Korb from her album What If Can't Buy Me Love.

Gaieté Parisienne, a ballet score fashioned out of the music of Jacques Offenbach by composer-conductor Manuel Rosenthal and Offenbach's grandson Jacques Benjamin Offenbach. We heard it performed by the Pittsburgh Symphony Orchestra, conducted by André Previn. And so we can out of here on Classical Muse until the next time. I'm David Kavlovic. Thanks for listening.

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0: Hey, hey, Tutu, Julian Taylor here, and you're listening to The Jukebox. Thank you for tuning into the show. I've got an exceptional episode for you planned this week. You just heard the Blues Brothers and She Caught the Katie, and playing harmonica on that track was none other than the legendary Dan Aykroyd. And I get to talk to Dan today. He's on the show, and we're going to talk about music, we're going to talk about movies, we're going to talk about extracurricular activities that Dan is up to and likes to do. Plus, we're going to talk TV and blues music galore. I'm so excited for this. It happened by happenstance. I got an email on Instagram saying, hey, would you be interested in interviewing Dan Aykroyd? And we haven't done many interviews on the show. We've done a few. But as soon as I heard it was Dan Aykroyd, I was like, yeah, I'll do the interview. And here it is in all its glory. So sit back, enjoy the chat, and enjoy the music. Here it is. On the Jukebox.
1: Thanks for joining me, though, man. It's such an honor to chat with you, man. I've been a fan, well, ever since I was a little kid. Your movies and certainly music have affected me in such a way that I don't even know how to explain it to you, to be honest.
2: Well, you were not corrupted too badly by it. You turned out all right to be an accomplished, young, intelligent man. So if I've had that good influence on you, then that makes part of my life's mission very vital.
1: Amazing.
2: But I think you would have done all right without being exposed to my stuff. If it helped and you were inspired, and moreover, if you laughed, that was what we were all about, you know?
1: For sure. Where are you calling from now?
2: Well, I'm opening the summer cottage up here north of Kingston, which has been in the family. Well, next year it'll be 200 years. My daughter's my daughters with Donna, the three are going to be eighth generation on the property here. So it's an old loyalist farm and great edge, and it's on a limestone cliff, a hay field on a limestone cliff on a glacial lake up here. And it's one of the most, it's my favorite place to be, one of the most spectacular, houses, because for an 1865 simple old wooden farmhouse, to me it has great merit and meaning, because it was where my great-grandfather Sam Aykroyd did his paranormal research in the 1920s and had seances in the house and all of it. Wow. That inspired me to write Ghostbusters, and so the seance room is we'll be opening for tours soon. I'm here off and on all summer. I'd love to show you the place if I happen to be in, as they say.
1: Yeah, I would love to do that. I'm actually on tour right now. I'm in Cleveland.
2: Oh, I like that city a lot.
1: I like it too. The first time I was here, I didn't really like it. I was here, I think, when the Rock and Roll History Museum opened. It was the inaugural opening of that. And I came down, I was about 17 years old, and I was hitchhiking across the United States.
2: Sorry. Hey, man, wow.
1: Well, my parents were the brave ones for letting me go, to be honest with you. But yeah, Keegan, last night we played a place called the Music Box. Do you know that place?
2: We have a full house of blues there.
1: Oh, you do?
2: In an old Woolworth store, and it's a spectacular part of town, and it's thriving. And I love the architecture in Cleveland. So you had a good time?
1: Yeah, it was Bruce Coburn. He was the headliner. Matt Anderson, he's from New Brunswick, and then myself.
2: I know, Matt. Yeah. But the previous time you didn't like it.
1: No, the previous time I wasn't really thrilled with it, but now it has rejuvenated, and I really do quite like it. We were in Pittsburgh the day before, and between the two, I think I'd side with Cleveland Rocks, you know? But
2: Pittsburgh, it has magnificent architecture, Rock and Roll Hall of Fame, Hard Rock Cafe. The municipal architecture there is really, really something, and it's got the river, and it's really neat. It's got Lake Erie. Mm-hmm. Which have been, associated with a belt of sightings there of UAPs there a few years back.
1: Is that right? I didn't know that.
2: Yeah, there's Lake Erie sightings. You can do your search on it. It's all there. I'm not making this stuff up.
1: No, I'm fascinated by all this stuff. I've been one of my favorite.
2: As human beings, it wouldn't be.
1: I agree.
2: You have a band there, Julian?
1: I'm on the road solo. I'm just playing acoustic guitar, but I do have a band. Julian Taylor Band was my band for a long time, and I still play with them. And I was in a band called Staggered Crossing. Actually, you and I ran into each other briefly. You probably wouldn't remember, but it was at the Shangri-La Hotel before I started doing more of my original work. I was playing covers there on a weekly basis, and you walked through, and it was really nice. You stopped and listened to the music and gave me a thumbs up. I think you were with Michael Budman from Roots at the time, just passing through.
2: In Vegas? Hmm? In Vegas? Oh, no. Right.
1: Shangri-La in Toronto.
2: Oh,
1: in Toronto.
2: Yes. Well, good. So what venues are you doing right now?
1: Well, I'm off to the ARC, which is in Ann Arbor. Do you know that place? It's a little folk club.
2: That's a nice music hall.
1: Yeah, I do like it a lot. I played there once, so Matt and I are heading that way.
2: Great. Matt, are you driving?
1: Yeah, we're all in a four dudes in a van. You know how it is, right?
2: A Sprinter?
1: No, I wish it was a Sprinter. It's a minivan. It's a Dodge Caravan.
2: Oh, that'll get you there.
1: Yeah, yeah. It do. It's done.
2: Well, that's great. Journeyman musician. You know, my daughter records, and you can get her on Spotify. She's a magnificent.
1: What's her name?
2: Her name's Vera Sola, V-E-R-A-S-O-L-A. She's an incredible songwriter, and she wants to do a project in Canada. She's very much into that. We probably use studio, but check her out on Spotify. She doesn't like when I use these terms, but she's like a torch protest singer. And she's a real rock and roller and a great songwriter, Vera Sola.
1: I'd love protest songs. I think we need more protest songs.
2: She plays in Europe a lot. Hardworking journeyman musician in Europe.
1: Is that right? Whereabouts in Europe? Because that's the right way.
2: All over Europe, Brussels, Antwerp, all of the Paris, Berlin, and then the people they come and they sing her lyrics back to her. So she's really good. That's something. I'm so proud of her. Yeah, Vera Sola, check it out. And of course, with myself, I know I can relate to the joy of playing music.
1: Absolutely.
2: That you're having. It's just so much fun when the travel's horrible, but once you get there and do the gig, exhilarating. I got a job coming up in July in the House of Blues in Chicago. So I get to play with Jimmy and our four horns. And
1: cool. And so you still play together, right?
2: We do. We've cut down on the dates quite a bit, but we were up to 20 plus a year. And I know the show by now, Julian, you know.
1: Are you still doing a lot of the old blues songs, like She Caught the Katie and...
2: You come to our show and you hear songs that you do not hear on the radio anymore. You just do not hear them. It's the African-American songbook from which we always derived. We were always in the business of cultural preservation so that people would know these artists and these works going into the future. Yes, we do all R&B. We do Winoni Harris. We do Lowell Fulson, a beautiful tune called Swingin' Party. Spectacular tune, that one is. We do, of course, a Junior Wells version of Mystery Train.
1: Okay.
2: We have all kinds of repertoire there that's just people don't hear it on the radio anymore. And nobody walks away sad from a Blues Brothers show. So Jimmy, the blood brother of John, and I still do that.
1: Yeah,
2: with a spectacular band. You know, they're the strongest component in the act.
1: That's amazing. I grew up with a lot of that music because my grandfather was really an avid blues fan, and you know, I was literally listening to Big Bill yesterday. Certainly Robert Johnson. I've been really trying to figure out the acoustic blues, you know, is such a hard instrument to master, the finger picking and having the bass line there. Do you know any other guys that I should check out? Like you seem seriously well versed in this particular
2: time. Well, you play a dobro?
1: I don't play a dobro.
2: Well, for the old time, you know, Big Bill Brunsey and the old blues, the original Delta players, of course, the dobro or tin guitar was a great sound. You know, Robert Johnson, dobro slide. You know, dobro slide is that beautiful style of guitar playing that originated there, and of course became wonderfully electrified and rhythmized in Chicago with the Records Movement, and then, you know, with the travel between Memphis, Chicago, Chicago, Memphis, and you grew this incredible blossom of a movement called Stax Records, which now Steve Cropper and Duck Dunn, the backbone of Stax Records, rhythm and lead guitar, bass player, they were in the Blues Brothers band. When they joined, Julian, I can tell you, our whole enterprise became totally legitimized and taken seriously. because they looked at us and saw we want to, you know, John and I wanted to venerate these great artists and sing their songs and do a love song to them. And so Steve and Duck understood that. They were Otis Redding's guitar players, and they were mine as well. So
3: it's incredible, isn't it?
2: I can go forward and say that, and it's just, it's unbelievable. I'm from Hull, Quebec, and I saw them at Expo 67, and here I am collaborating with them on a multi-platinum selling record, and touring, and it still lives today. Not with the movie band. Steve and Duck, of course, Duck's gone. But Steve, we still see, he was at the festival. We played the Joliet Prison for 8,000 people. In Chicago, we brought a blues show there. Yep. It was a spectacular night.
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1: The Jukebox is broadcast on stolen and unsurrendered land in the traditional territory of many First Nations across Turtle Island. We must realize the significance of recognizing and paying respect to the first people who resided in the territory that we are currently sitting on.
2: This is Julian Taylor's Jukebox.

That is music from Vera Sola and the song Loving, Loving, recommended to us by Dan Aykroyd. Also Junior Wells with Misty Train and Lowell Folsom with Swinging Party before that. I'm your host, Julian Taylor, and we've got music coming up from none other than Otis Redding, Wynonie Harris, and Bill Bronzy. The song by Bill Bronzy is one that I can never get out of my head. It's so catchy. It's a traditional African-American gospel song called This Train. And obviously you've heard it, I'm sure. You've been sleeping under a rock if you haven't heard This Train is Bound for Glory. First recorded in 1922, and then his version was recorded in 1956. So sit tight, enjoy Bill Bronzy, Wynonie Harris, and of course the legendary Otis Redding.

afraid of no girls. I hear it likes the girls. I ain't afraid of no girls.

This is the Jukebox, and that was Ray Parker Jr. with Ghostbusters from the movie that Dan Aykroyd wrote. And it was such a popular movie. It is a pop cultural classic. I love it. And every time I think about Dan Aykroyd, I think about Ray. Not this particular Ray, but this particular Ray who wrote this song was, commissioned to do like a really short version of a theme song. But once the director of the film heard that little snippet, he encouraged Ray Parker Jr. to write the whole rest of the song. And well, the rest is history. We love it. Now, from The Great Outdoors, which features a lot of old soul music, which Dan is a huge fan of, and so am I, I'm going to play something from Booker T and the MGs called Hip Hugger. Now, here's a cool story for me. I was outside the Horseshoe Tavern years ago, maybe, early 2000s, and the Blues Brothers 2000 movie was being filmed in Toronto. And guess who was at the hot dog stand outside of the Horseshoe Tavern? None other than Steve Cropper. So I asked him for a guitar pick, and he gave it to me. I still have the guitar pick. It's hidden behind one of my Otis Redding CDs. I guess nowadays you'd probably ask for a selfie, but back then it was a guitar pick. So here it is, Hip Hugger, Booker T and the MGs on the Jukebox.

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1: This is Julian Taylor's Jukebox.

That is Michael Cimbello with Maniac from the original score of Flashdance, but it appears in the Chris Farley movie, Tommy Boy, which Dan Aykroyd also is in. And I don't know if you can remember this, but I can picture it vividly. Him running outside the gas station getting soaked by Rob Lowe with the gasoline. And he's like, did you eat paint chips when you were a kid? And he's like, why? I love Chris Farley. I was actually in Madison, Wisconsin, not too long ago. And that's where he was born, raised, and is buried. Music coming up from the Digital Underground, the Humpty Dance from the movie Nothing But Trouble. One of the cool tidbits about this is that Tupac Shakur is in the video. He was actually in the Digital Underground for a little bit before he went off on his solo career. From the movie Trading Places, released in 1983 with Eddie Murphy, we're going to play The Locomotion from Little Eva. Also a goodie and an oldie, Yakety Yak, Don't Talk Back from the Coasters. That appears in The Great Outdoors. The first time I ever heard that song, it made me cackle. I was a kid and it made me laugh and dance. It's just a lot of fun, isn't it? And speaking of songs that are a lot of fun, I don't know if there's any more fun that could be had from listening and dancing to Wilson Pickett's Land of a Thousand Dances. Here it is on the jukebox. One, two.

0: Big up to Jukebox sponsors, Long & McQuaid Musical Instruments, proudly Canadian since 1956.
1: This is Bird Note. While Dara Wilson was working at the Smithsonian's National Zoo in D.C., she introduced visitors to the Amazonia exhibit.
2: You have to talk about every species, all the trees, all the frogs, and all the birds.
1: She would describe the song of a bird she'd never had the chance to see in the wild, the blue-gray tanager.
2: Their song, I think it's very beautiful, but like it's a very raspy song. I feel it was like tees and tsk tsk in multiple parts too.
1: But when Dara moved to Panama to work at the Smithsonian Tropical

0: I heard that call and it's like, I know that call. I know that call because I spent so much time teaching about it. I don't know if I cried, but it was kind of a tearjerker moment.
1: Encountering the blue-gray tanager in its natural habitat inspired Dara to keep learning about birds and to share that knowledge with others, helping people have their own light bulb moments.
0: As an educator, it's awesome to like guide and foster that journey for people. You never know where it will go.
1: Dara helps organize Black Birders Week, which celebrates the black birding community and hosts interactive events. 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I'm Connor Guerin.

My name is Liz, and I occupy the open mic slot from Saturdays from 9 to 10 p.m. Producing a weekly show inspires me to be creative and set aside time for daydreaming and brainstorming stories and music playlists. And I always have an open door to my friends to come on my show and talk about what they love. 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
1: I'm Julian Taylor. I'm taking a break this week, so I've picked one of my favorite shows to rebroadcast. I hope that you enjoy it.
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0: My name's Julian Taylor. I'm your host here on The Jukebox. That was Mildred Bailey and a song called Me and the Blues. Mildred was a Native American jazz singer who came up during the 1930s and often was praised as being one of the best of her era and one of the first indigenous people to really break through in that scene. Lots more of my conversation with Dan Aykroyd and the music that we talked about coming up right here, right now. We're going to have stuff from James Brown, Wayne Cochran, and the Milk Carton Kids, who have a real distinct connection to Dan Aykroyd, just like Vera does. And Vera, who we played at the very top of the show, Sola, is actually his daughter and is married to one of the Milk Carton Kids. Here is my interview with Dan Aykroyd on The Jukebox.
1: I like the outdoor venues, don't you?
2: I love the outdoor venues. It's about time we get doing those. The weather's starting to change here, so I'm hoping that I get to do that. I've got the Vancouver Folk Festival, Canmore Folk Festival.
1: Do you know the Milk Carton Kids?
2: Yeah, I've never met them, but I know who they are. Yeah, they're great.
1: Yeah, that's right. Joey and Kenneth. Now, Kenneth is married to my daughter.
2: No way. Okay.
1: Yeah, they're kind of a troubadour couple. I believe he's playing Vancouver. That's July, isn't it?
2: Yeah, it is in July. Are they playing the Vancouver?
1: Be right there, man. Okay. You'll be there. Look for Kenneth Pattingale. I'll give you his number.
2: Did you get the message about picking some songs like for this episode that we're going to air? Because it's just
1: sure,
2: a
1: well,
2: radio show.
1: Playing a Party by Lowell Fulson.
2: Lowell Fulson.
1: Yeah, Lowell Fulson, F-U-L-S-O-N. Swingin' Party.
2: Mm-hmm.
1: James Brown, Big Payback.
2: Big Payback, I love that one.
1: I would say, Always Junior's Mystery Train is a spectacular example of
2: Junior
1: the high, high. The high highs in American music, African-American music, and world music. If you want to look at, Blue-Eyed Soul, so-called White Soul, it would be... Wayne Cochran, going back to Miami.
2: Yeah.
1: Going back to Miami. So that's a good selection. I mean, or any of the songs, Briefcase Full of Blues, our version of She Cut the Cake. Katie's beautiful, you know.
2: I love that version that you guys do. It's amazing.
1: That's me playing harp, but that was not a
2: song. Is it really?
1: Oh, yeah. I played harp sometimes badly. But sometimes, with the proper equipment, I sounded all right. And I all the records there, that's all, I play all that harp, absolutely, for better or worse.
2: Do you still collect vinyl? Do you have a record collection?
1: I do. I have a barn. I have 7 barns. I'm a hoarder. I don't know what I'm going to do. Come and help me sort it out. Come and take some.
2: Okay. You have 7 barns full of vinyl?
1: Okay. Oh, well, full of, you know, just material, vinyl's in there, but there's accumulated. God, we accumulate a lot of stuff as human beings. We can't look at it again. We don't want to throw it away. It's the hoarder.
2: Right? You just get connected to it, to certain things, and you just can't part with them.
1: It's the hoarder complex.
2: It's amazing. So, Dan, you also like the hip. I know that because I saw this the documentary.
1: L-O-V-E.
2: Oh man, Mike Downey's documentary, that 4-part series is incredible, and I just love what you had to say about them in there, in that documentary. Love those guys too. I mean, got to hang out with them a bunch, but certainly you were a lot closer to them in being in the area up there. Tell me about a bit of your experience with those guys. I'd love to hear.
1: To see one of their shows, of course, just as a viewer, it's like getting on the back of a dragon and taking a nice roller coaster ride. And the musicianship is magnificent. The guitar playing, Johnny, the greatest driver and drummer, certainly, in the rock pantheon, I would put him right up there with Stuart Copeland or anybody. Mm. And then, you know, Gord's amazing, ability as a poet and as a vocalist and, a stage performer, the way he ignited and united Canada was beautiful. So to be in their presence, see, it was really a privilege to watch them play anytime I did, and then to work with them. Mm-hmm. And actually, I jammed on stage once on Locked in the Trunk of a Car.
2: Oh,
1: there's Yeah, you can get that, I guess, somewhere on the search, locked in the trunk of the car. I play harp on that. And Gord told me, he said, just keep playing right through. I don't, you know, I don't worry about the lyric. I want to hear you play. And I, you know, that was such an honor to get up there with and step up with musicians of that caliber. They're dear friends, and hanging with them was always great because they're funny. You know, they're so smart. Robbie Baker, I mean, you know, the humor, the sense of humor there, and
2: yeah, he's lovely. This stuff, you know,
1: they're all just great wits. Every one of them is a great wit, and so articulate and intelligent. They're wonderful.
2: Yeah, Gord is certainly sorely missed. Do you know Boris Baker?
1: I met him from on down through the years, but he's acquitting himself. Beautiful career now.
2: Yeah, he's in a great band. They came on tour with us for a little while, and really got on with them. So nice folks, you know, and really love them.

Thanks for tuning into the show. That was The Tragically Hip and Locked in the Trunk of the Car. Dan Aykroyd actually appeared on stage with them and performed that song while he did the harmonica part and Gord sang with the band backing them up. Killer band, killer song, killer story. And I talked about that in my interview with Dan Aykroyd. More of that interview coming up momentarily. And I just wanted to say, every week, the Jukebox Radio Show, the one that you're listening to right now, focuses on spinning artists that might not normally get the sort of exposure that other artists get. So we play 70% of Indigenous, Black, and artists of color and women on this show. Meaning, every time you tune in to this dial and listen to the Jukebox, you're supporting those artists. We got music from some great friends of mine, people I know really well, and I really do have a lot of love, appreciation, and admiration for them. We're going to hear something from Blue Moon Marquee, a song called Hound Dog on a Chain, also Digging Roots with Spring to Come. Both artists are Juno Award-winning artists who have broken down barriers and boundaries across the globe. So, without further ado, let's hear Hound Dog on a Chain by Blue Moon Marquee and Spring to Come by Digging Roots.

I've got some more indigenous blues, folk, soul, roots music for you. That is Lila Gilday and Rolling Thunder. She won the Juno Award that year for that record. And she beat me, actually. I'm very happy she did. She's beautiful, and she's been through a little bit of a time lately. And I won't get into that because she has her own platform to share what's going on in her life. And if you go look her up, maybe send her some love. I'm Julian Taylor, and you are listening to The Jukebox. Music coming up from the Pappy Johns. This was a release from 2008 called Janine. And this is Murray Porter and Dan Prowlis and Oren Dockstader. And they first came together on the Bar Road Band back in 2003. So check that out. That's coming up. Willie Dunn, How Long Blues from the East Coast. Willie has finally been getting the recognition that he deserves. He is an incredible writer. I certainly think he should have been in there with the likes of Joni Mitchell and Neil Young and Gordon Lightfoot. But systematic racism did not allow that to happen. So very happy to be able to share his music on the show and know that people are finally getting it. So that's coming up. But before that, let's listen to something from Martha Redbone. Martha Redbone released this in 2006. She's known for blending hip-hop, funk, soul, R&B, and elements of neo-soul and swing into her music. This is a great tune. I hope you dig it. Right here on the jukebox, check out Future

I said, the hell you want, money? 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Then won't you tell me, mama? How long, how long? Then won't you tell me, mama?

0: Hi, I'm Julian Taylor, and I would like to congratulate Yamaha Guitars Canada on their 60th anniversary in 2026. To help them celebrate, we start a year-long series featuring artists, their music, and guitars on the Jukebox with some cool Yamaha guitar stories. Keep your eyes and ears tuned to the Jukebox as we have some fun stuff coming up.
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5: I'm Dr. Anthony Lizowitz, and this is Climate Connections. 2 years ago, Indonesia announced a plan to spend millions of dollars protecting and restoring coral reefs. Indonesia's reefs are some of the most extraordinary ecosystems on Earth, and this new conservation effort was made possible by something called a debt for nature swap. Most countries spend a lot paying off debt to banks, institutions, or other countries. But with a debt for nature swap, countries can offload some of that debt by committing to environmental protections. To protect its coral reefs, Indonesia struck a deal with the U.S. to turn $35 million of debt into conservation funds. Nonprofits can also facilitate debt for nature deals. Recently, for instance, the Nature Conservancy helped Ecuador refinance some bonds, freeing up money to protect forests, rivers, and wetlands in the Amazon. Debt for nature swaps can be especially useful for low-income countries struggling with high debt burdens. And as the climate warms, conservation is becoming even more important. Projects like Indonesia's could protect reefs as the ocean warms and becomes more acidic. And deals to protect forests could help ensure that they continue absorbing carbon pollution and slowing global warming. Climate Connections is produced by the Yale Center for Environmental Communication. To learn more about climate change, visit climateconnections.org.

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1: 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This is Jen LaFranc, and the show is on the tracks. 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I hope I can introduce you to some music you might not have heard before. 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It's Listener Appreciation Week for us today at CJSF 90.1 FM, and I'm going to be playing music in accordance with that, some of the listener favorites, and I just wanted to let you know that I so appreciate you tuning into the show each week and listening and offering me your feedback whenever you can. 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So, thanks for listening in and being a part of the CJSF listener experience. 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With that being said, let's start this first set of music off with some Jill Andrews off of a single release of hers. I'm going to play two of them. One is called Low and the other one is called Old Scars, but have a listen to Low. This is

That was Andrea Triana off of a single release of hers called You Make You Feel My Love. That's, of course, the remake of the Bob Dylan song. And before that, we heard two from Jill Andrews off of single releases of hers. We just listened to, prior to Make You Feel My Love, we heard Old Scars, and then we started things off with Low. I'm just chiming in again just to remind you that it is Listener Appreciation Week on here on CJSF 90.1 FM. And I do appreciate you listening to the show, as I've mentioned in the past. And I just want you to know how much I appreciate you, my listeners. And I don't take it lightly that you tune in to my show when you tune in. So I hope that I'm giving you back as much as you give me by listening to me. So, I'm really thankful for all the listeners. I've been doing this show for about, I think I figured it out, it was like 13 years this year, maybe, that I started doing this show 13 years ago. And I've ended up with listeners all over the world because of it. I do broadcast my shows on up on iTunes podcasts, so you can listen to back shows if you want. Some of the countries that I've had the pleasure of tuning into my show are Japan. I've had listeners recently in Kuwait City, in Baghdad, in South America, multiple cities across South America, in Chile, in Brazil, and excuse me, and into Mexico and throughout North America. Even some listeners in China a few weeks ago. And India as well. I'm calling you out, India. Thanks for tuning in, and keep tuning in if you can. And you can always drop me a line at onthetracksradio@gmail.com, and I'll be happy to personally respond to you. If you have a request, a special artist that you'd like to hear, drop me a line, and I'll do my best to get that music on the show for you. And I might even call you out by name if you're up for it. Okay, so that being said, let's just start this next set of music off with some, how about some Cowboy Junkies from the Caution Horses from 1990. This is a track called You Will Be Loved.

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I wrote this one straight out of music school, so there's a lot of chords.

0: Thank you so much. Thank you.
1: This is Jam Live. You just listened to Selena Haliger's Hair and Friends live off the floor at the Old Fire Hall in Whitehorse, Yukon. At the start of this program, I introduced Hannah Mazurek as a singer-songwriter and a multi-instrumentalist. However, Hannah's involvement in the performing arts goes far beyond that. Across Canada, Hannah has shared a passion for sound in various forms, either spearheading or participating in a wide range of projects that push boundaries in terms of genre, era, and artistic discipline. Hannah's formal initiation to musical studies began at the Victoria School for the Performing Arts in Edmonton, securing a foundation for the arts scholarship for further studies in classical music upon graduation. In 2019, Hannah completed studies in classical voice at the University of Toronto's Faculty of Music. Since relocating to Whitehorse in 2021, Hannah has been involved in diverse projects within the Canadian music scene, spanning musical theater, opera, composition, sound design, conducting, playwriting, and more. Hannah writes in many different music genres, but had wanted to move more into the contemporary jazz direction for a long time. So when Jazz Yukon extended an invitation to create a jazz project, Hannah saw it as the perfect opportunity to delve into the world of jazz. In November of 2025, Hannah Mazurek graced the stage at the Old Fire Hall in downtown Whitehorse, alongside Jordy Walker on guitar and synthesizer, Adam Kripps on upright and electric bass, and Jake Jenny on drums. Most songs you'll be hearing were written by Hannah Mazurek. Enjoy.
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0: This one we're going to head into the studio with, and it's called Unheard.

0: This next tune's called Burden. 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I used to play this with a band, and yeah, now I'm playing it with these guys.
1: Oh, one, two, three, a two, two.

So I have a husky, and she needs a lot from me. And it's like I became a parent, because there's just this little 80-pound thing that relies on me for absolutely everything. And you know, sometimes it's just a little bit much. So she got spayed in the summer, and if anyone has ever had a high-energy dog that's had surgery, they can't, for 2 weeks, they can't run, they can't play, and they can't swim, and those are the three things that we do to keep her sane and keep us sane. So it was a tough 2 weeks, and it was like a week and a half in, my mom had mailed me this package from home, and she was like, a special little gift to brighten your day, and I got home from work, and the dog ate it. Like, the entire package and all the contents, it had a card in it, she even ate the card. And then I wrote her this song. It's called Dogs Are People Too.

0: hope you enjoyed Hannah Mazurek and friends performing at the Old Fire Hall in downtown Whitehorse, Yukon. We would like to thank Jazz Yukon for presenting Yukon artists in its annual Jazz in the Hall music series. This show is brought to you by Junction Arts and Music. The Jam Live team are recording engineer Jim Holland, script editor Charlie Morgan, producer Dieter Gade, and I am R.P. Singh. If you liked today's show, you'll be delighted to find more than 210 other shows on junctionjam.ca. 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Bye for now.
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4: Making contact.
5: Welcome to Making Contact. I'm Salima Hamarani, and today we're talking about Puerto Rico's failing healthcare system. And to start us off, we're in Fajardo, a small town on the island's northeast coast, about 40 minutes outside of San Juan, with someone named Carolina.
6: I grew up in Florida with family here in Puerto Rico, and I moved to the island permanently about 7 years ago, right before Hurricane Maria.
5: Carolina is not her real name, but for today's episode, we're giving our guests pseudonyms for medical privacy. And I wanted to talk to Carolina because her story is emblematic of the kinds of problems people in Puerto Rico face when dealing with serious health issues. She already had some idea about what the medical system was like on the island.
6: I had heard kind of anecdotally that, you know, the family that lived here or family that spent a lot of time here did not always find the doctors that they needed here. And so I was aware of people kind of traveling to other places in order to get the healthcare that they need.
5: Catalina wasn't thinking about her health when she first moved, though.
6: I had always wanted to connect more with the family that lived here, connect more with my culture. And specifically, I have for many years worked in the agricultural agroecology space. I wanted to move here and be a part of that and support organizing and community efforts for food justice and food sovereignty on the island.
5: But then something started to happen to her heart. One day, after a period of high stress in her life, she noticed that her heart was beating very irregularly, what's called an arrhythmia. And it wasn't a slight arrhythmia, it felt pretty serious.
6: I actually went to the emergency room because in the moment, I thought I was having a heart attack. And I went to the emergency room, I was checked out, the arrhythmia was noted, and, you know, I was sent away with basically the recommendation to follow up with a cardiologist because they did see on the EKG that, you know, something was not right.
5: But there aren't that many cardiologists in Puerto Rico for a population of 3.2 million, so she was told she'd have to wait.
6: The next appointment that I could get into was in 6 months, and I didn't feel comfortable with that. I was nervous. I was freaked out. I was like, what's going on, you know, with my heart?
5: Luckily, Carolina had a family member who worked in the medical field, and so through the cousin network, she was able to push to find an earlier appointment, which still took some time. Then she needed to get a specialized scan, which is when she hit yet another roadblock.
6: The electrophysiologist did determine that I needed to have done a procedure called an ablation, a cardiac ablation. And so in order to do that procedure, I had to have a number of different tests, blood work, echocardiogram, and also a very specific type of cardiac MRI in order to make sure that the structure of my heart was, you know, sound before going in and doing this procedure. But when I went to make the appointment, I learned that there's only two machines on the island that are capable of doing this particular type of MRI. One of which I was told was broken, and the other machine I called and again was told that there was a month-long wait. And my electrophysiologist's office specifically told me, you can't wait 3 or 4 or 5 months in order to get this procedure. And so they instructed me to call the office of this MRI every day and see if I could get an earlier appointment. And that's basically what I did for weeks on end. And I would step outside of my work meetings to get on the phone with this office and basically beg for them to give me this MRI appointment earlier.
5: She did eventually get a cardiac MRI and the procedure, but from finding out that she had a serious heart issue to finally getting the surgery took 6 months. And that's for a serious health condition.
6: I mean, if I had not at every single step of the way been pushing and calling and annoying the offices and begging and using my connections, it probably would have taken a year or more.
5: And now, because of her heart condition, she'll need to interact with the medical system in Puerto Rico a lot.
6: I will need to see a cardiologist and potentially be on medication for the rest of my life. And I have to constantly interface with the healthcare system, the pharmacies, my doctors, specialists. It is kind of an ongoing source of frustration and stress. And I do constantly have people asking me, well, isn't it hard to live there? I mean, the medical system, the bureaucracy, all sorts of interconnecting systems that really make life, like day-to-day life here, sometimes somewhat unbearable. I know that certain aspects of my life, especially managing chronic conditions, would be a lot easier in the States. But I want to stay here.
5: Catalina's story is in no way unique. Experts have been sounding the alarm on Puerto Rico since Hurricane Maria decimated what was already a fragile and vastly underfunded medical system. They've been arguing that it's on the verge of failure unless the island is able to massively overhaul its healthcare system.
4: And now to a growing problem in America's backyard. Puerto Rico is in the midst of a healthcare crisis after a series of natural disasters hit its rapidly aging population. The Washington Post's Aurelis Hernandez writes, more people are dying in Puerto Rico as its healthcare system crumbles.
5: And meanwhile, doctors are fleeing the island.
7: One study by a think tank in Puerto Rico called the Center for a New Economy, they estimated in 2023 that the island may have lost nearly half of its doctors in just over a decade. And they also reported that more than 8,000 doctors are thought to have left since 2009.
5: That's the voice of Coral Delmar Murphy Marcos. Coral is a journalist from Manatee who wrote an article for The Nation on the island's healthcare system called Puerto Rico's Unnatural Disaster. To put this another way, the island is now left with only one doctor for every 1,000 patients, which means that if you want to go see a doctor in Puerto Rico, get ready to wait.
7: People cannot get a doctor's appointment, and especially with if it requires a specialty treatment, say a cardiologist, a gynecologist, even a dentist, really.
5: Those wait times are not just an inconvenience. In 2022, researchers found that there was an excess of 3,300 deaths on the island. And that's after correcting for the ongoing impact of COVID, which means that Puerto Rico's failing healthcare system is actively killing people. Coral wanted to understand what was going on, especially because many of her peers who she'd studied with in the University of Puerto Rico, who wanted to be nurses or doctors, were struggling.
7: They would be raised with the idea that becoming a doctor would leave them with some sort of financial security, and going into the healthcare system, they quickly realized that that's not the case. And while doing reporting, I realized that specifically pediatricians are the doctors that are most feeling the weight of this healthcare crisis. And I wanted to dig deeper into seeing how pediatricians are affected.
5: And here's what she uncovered. Coral found that one of the biggest incentives for doctors to leave Puerto Rico was the extremely low reimbursement rates from healthcare insurers.
7: Reimbursements are what doctors get paid after seeing every patient. So after each patient, they essentially file a document to the health insurance company, and that's how they get paid, right? And not only do they face low rates, but doctors also cite cite payment delays as a pesky day-to-day challenge. And sometimes these delays can last for months.
5: And that might seem surprising because doctors are some of the highest paid professionals in the United States. But that's not the case in Puerto Rico, even though technically it's considered a part of the U.S.
7: Sometimes a doctor in the States could get paid double what a doctor in Puerto Rico is paid. I spoke to one doctor, for example, in Puerto Rico, that after every new patient visit, he gets $25 to $38, right, per patient, which is vastly different than in the U.S., where he could receive more than $100 for every new patient.
5: And we have to add to this the fact that doctors have massive student loans. Medical school can cost anywhere from $150,000 to $250,000. And because they run private clinics, doctors also have to pay staff, pay rent, pay for equipment, and malpractice insurance. As a low average, that all adds up to a little over $420,000 per year.
7: And chronic power outages also seem to be adding fuel to the fire. These power disruptions not only affect doctors, but people with health conditions that rely on power, say someone with diabetes that need refrigeration for their insulin. As we're recording this, actually, my family doesn't have power a day before a tropical storm is supposed to hit the island. So that just sort of speaks to how frequent these power outages are.
5: So we know that doctors fleeing are at the basis of why healthcare is so dismal in Puerto Rico. But why are doctors paid so little? Well, there's basically two reasons. First, we need to understand a little bit more about the structure of the island's healthcare system, which was a little confusing for me to understand. Puerto Rico has Medicaid, like the U.S., which is run through the government's healthcare plan called Vital. Like in the U.S., Medicaid is meant to ensure low-income people who would not be able to buy insurance on their own. And here's where it gets confusing.
7: Although it's a public program, it's run by four major private health insurance companies. They're First Medical, MMM, Menonita, and Triple S.
5: These companies are hired by the government to set up competitive rates, figure out what doctors are in network or not, and deny or approve treatment. And here's where we find the first problem. The private companies running the public healthcare plan are corrupt.
7: They have been labeled a health cartel. For example, in 2023, all four of these companies that I mentioned faced fines that totaled up to $300 million. Because they failed to pay doctors the minimum rates established for their services in the first half of the year. And even before that, in 2019, the former executive director of Puerto Rico's Health Insurance Administration, she was indicted after a scheme to steal federal Medicaid dollars through a corrupt bidding process with private contractors. So the system is really no stranger to corruption.
5: And that's just part of the problem, which is already pretty serious. The second issue, Puerto Rico doesn't receive the same level of funding for its healthcare system as the other official 50 states. And actually, this is true of all U.S. territories like Guam and Samoa. Even though Puerto Ricans pay the same in Social Security and Medicare taxes, they only receive about a third of the funding per person compared to the rest of the states, even though far more people depend on the government healthcare plan.
7: This imbalance is really, really noticeable, especially in a territory where over 40% of the population lives under the poverty line.
5: For comparison, 19% of the population of Mississippi, which is the poorest state in the U.S., lives under the poverty line. In fact, the federal government of the U.S. usually gives the poorest states more Medicaid assistance because clearly they need it more, but not in Puerto Rico. And within that dismal funding setup, children are the most at risk. So there are two tiers of money available. Medicare is for people over 65, and it's usually given priority, and Medicaid is for low-income families.
7: Medicare pays a lot more than Medicaid. So sometimes doctors, say a cardiologist, will rely mostly and will give priority to people with Medicare. But pediatricians don't have that luxury. Pediatricians can only rely on Medicaid, and it pays a lot less. I even interviewed one who moved to Phoenix, and I spoke to him and asked him some of the reasons why he left. And he cited some of the same reasons we were talking about before: payment delays, low reimbursement rates. It just wasn't worth it. It's just not feasible being a pediatrician. And he just got a one-way ticket and left. He said in Phoenix, in the hospital he currently works in, he doesn't face these payment delays. He's not planning to go back, sadly.
5: There's currently only one pediatric heart surgeon left on the entire island. And it's not just the migration of its medical staff. Puerto Rico also doesn't have medical equipment. It often doesn't have electricity. And the smaller island Vieques, which is part of Puerto Rico, doesn't even have a hospital. Its one partially functioning hospital was destroyed in 2017 during Hurricane Maria. But it wasn't always this way. Once Puerto Rico's almost entirely public healthcare system was a model for the rest of the Caribbean. And the reasons that it's changed and why it's not so easy to go back means that we have to talk about the big elephant in the room: Puerto Rico's status as a U.S. colony. Stay tuned. We'll be getting a history lesson right after the break.
8: 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Okay, now back to the show.
5: Welcome back to Making Contact. I'm Salima Hamrani. Today we're talking about Puerto Rico's failing healthcare system.
9: Between shortages in medical professional, lack or losing power very often, you know, all of these things that come into play both in regular life in Puerto Rico, but then just become aggravated when it has to do with healthcare. That's a concern.
5: That's Paula. Again, not her real name. Paula left Puerto Rico for grad school about 7 years ago, and she wanted to share her reasons for why she decided not to go home, which is basically that she cannot rely on the medical system.
9: I have IBD, ulcerative colitis. When I left, it definitely wasn't a reason why I left. I didn't see myself as chronically ill, and I think I was kind of just freshly diagnosed and not knowing what this meant for the rest of my life. Really, it takes time to understand that. Basically, it tends to either stay the same or get worse over time, and so I had a few years where it did definitely get worse. That means that I now have to get more invasive and intense medications to just have some quality of life. So the medication that I'm on is an immunosuppressant, and it's given by IV infusion. So that means that I have to visit an infusion room in the hospital every so many weeks to get that medication. But I would say that on average, throughout the year, I would see, between infusions and doctors, I'll see a medical professional a couple times a month. And I don't know if I would be able to do that back home because there is just such a shortage of medical staff.
5: After Paula left Puerto Rico, her condition got progressively worse. So when the time came to decide what was next for her and her husband, they realized that healthcare had become a huge deciding factor.
9: My husband is also from Puerto Rico, and I don't think that neither of us, but probably especially him, ever thought we would not be back on the island for the long term, the rest of our lives, basically. So coming to terms with that was really hard. Coming to terms with putting down roots in the U.S. was very strange and very conflicting. And I think even now it's been, we moved here like 7 years ago. And even now, once a month, we'll have a crisis of, should we be here? Should we go back? What are we doing? So this is still an ongoing dilemma in our hearts and in our minds. Even now that we rethink all the time how much we would want to be back home on the island, every time we try to think about all the considerations, all the concerns that we have about going back, we kind of find a solution for all of them except this, right? The healthcare that I need.
5: Will there ever be a way that someone like Paola can return to Puerto Rico with a serious health condition? Well, that depends. Fixing Puerto Rico's healthcare system means grappling with the island's colonial history.
7: For over a century, Puerto Rico has been under U.S. control. This colonial relationship has deeply influenced the island's public health system.
5: That's the voice of Coral Del Murphy Marcos, the reporter you heard from in the beginning of the show.
7: In the early 20th century, healthcare was rudimentary. So the focus was primarily on combating tropical diseases like malaria and TB with limited resources and infrastructure.
5: For most of its history, Puerto Rico was ignored by the U.S. But then Cuba had a revolution, and Kennedy and the then governor of Puerto Rico, Luis Muñoz Marin, decided to develop Puerto Rico, create a wealthier capitalist country with a strong middle class in order to ward off the spread of communism. They called this plan Operation Bootstrap.
7: As the island industrialized, the healthcare system saw some improvements in the 1960s. Hospitals were built and more medical professionals were trained, and a lot of them were government workers. So it was truly a public healthcare system.
5: Despite being a colonial capitalist country, Puerto Rico basically had a socialist medical system. Doctors were paid by the government, and 63% of all healthcare facilities were government-run. Two-thirds of the population had free healthcare. But it didn't stay that way.
7: Fast forward to the 1990s, when the then-governor Pedro Rosselló introduced La Reforma, which is a healthcare overhaul that basically privatized nearly every public hospital and clinic in Puerto Rico. So a lot of these doctors, instead of being public workers, were now under private entities. So La Reforma was pitched as a way to boost doctors' wages and incentivize them. But it's 2024 and the opposite has happened.
5: That's why in Puerto Rico, at least on the left, there's been a call to reverse parts of La Reforma in order to recreate a universal healthcare system all across the island. But there's one huge barrier, and it has to do with Puerto Rico's political status and its colonial debt.
7: So technically, legally speaking, it is a commonwealth. But a lot of people are starting to question exactly what this means and whether we should just call Puerto Rico plain and simply a colony.
5: So why has that narrative shifted, and what does it have to do with the collapsing medical system in Puerto Rico? To end the show, we sat down with Alberto Medina from Boricuas Unidos en la Diaspora to talk about Puerto Rico's debt.
10: The debt and the fact that the debt restructuring process is in the controls of the Fiscal Control Board in Puerto Rico, appointed by Congress, is a huge impediment because the Fiscal Control Board has basically instituted a massive austerity program in Puerto Rico, including cuts to the healthcare system that in many ways, many of us believe, have made the crisis worse.
5: Similar to many former or current colonies, Puerto Rico has a massive unpayable debt, which arose from a combination of local financial mishandling and laws in the U.S., which made the island a tax haven in many different forms since it became a U.S. territory. In 2016, Puerto Rico defaulted on the debt. It owes about $71 billion, which is almost 70% of its GDP.
10: It was considered the biggest municipal bankruptcy in U.S. history, if we consider Puerto Rico part of the U.S., which is, of course, a different discussion.
5: Puerto Rico was unable to declare bankruptcy on its own because of a law passed by Congress that stipulates that territories or colonies basically just can't do that. So the management of the debt went straight to the federal government of the United States. Congress created a debt restructuring process called PROMESA, which would ensure that Puerto Rico repaid the money it owed to the various vulture funds who had basically invested in the debt. And in order to do this, in 2016, they created something called the Fiscal Control Board,
10: which is a body of unelected bureaucrats appointed by the President of the United States, based on recommendations from the U.S. Congress, that is basically completely in charge of Puerto Rico's finances, not just the debt restructuring process, but, you know, they get

girls and Two-Spirit people that took place. So if you had the opportunity to attend, and if there are some events that you've seen that are still happening, please do so. And you can also donate to initiatives that support Indigenous women in our community, like the Downtown Eastside Women's Center, the Native Women's Association of Canada, the Aboriginal Mother Center Society, just to name a few.

Hi, my name is Liz, and I occupy the open mic slot from 9 to 10 p.m. on Saturdays. My listeners make me feel appreciated just by tuning in. As a creative person, it's sometimes difficult to show people the work that I've produced, thinking that it's not worth the eyes and ears of an audience. 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

0: This is Bird Note. On the Gulf of Mexico, a long, low sandbar marks the entrance to a protected expanse of water, a lagoon. Small fish dart across the lagoon, riffling the ankle-deep water. A reddish egret waits, watching alertly. The reddish egret, a particularly glamorous heron, is named for the ruffled plumes of its long neck, which gleam like burnished copper. The egret stands nearly 3 feet tall, on lanky, cobalt blue legs. Its bill, a long pink dagger, is tipped in black. Exquisite, yes, but reddish egrets are best known for their startling antics in capturing fish. When fishing, the egret sprints across the lagoon, weaving left and right, simultaneously flicking its broad wings in and out while stabbing into the water with its bill. Fish, startled at the egret's crazed movements, become targets of that pink dagger. This is just one of the reddish egret's several fishing tactics. At times, the bird will raise its wings forward over its head, creating a shadow on the water. It then freezes in this position for minutes. Fish swim in, attracted by a patch of shade, and, well, you know the rest. For Bird Note, I'm Michael Stein. 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
1: 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genre-bending dream pop artist Salami Rose Joe Lewis, and many more. 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
2: Hello, hello, and welcome back to Intravenous. You've been tuned into CJSF 90.1 FM in Burnaby, broadcasting from the unceded Coast Salish territories. And I'm just giving an extra special thank you for hanging out with me this hour. I do love having this platform to share stories and events happening here at SFU or in the community. And there is an event that I've talked about back in the fall when I was a host for Open Mic. I chatted with Julie Lane, who's the Writing Services Coordinator with Student Learning Commons, and we chatted about soup circles. Soup circles are free, informal gatherings with soup and delicious bannock for SFU students to discuss topics related to academic success and life. Students that participated are encouraged to bring their appetite and any questions that they may have about writing,

0: studying, and even to get English as an additional language support. The next session starts on May 21st, and it is called What Are We Reading? And then there are two additional soup circles within the spring-summer session. One is called How Are We Listening? And that is going to be taking place on June 15th. And then the final one is called Building Our Friendships, and that is going to be on July 15th. All of the circles, they take place from 12 to 2 in the Student Learning Commons consultation area, and that's at the back left corner of the ground floor of the Bennett Library. And since I've been sharing gratitude throughout the show today, I'd like to share extra gratitude to the Women's Center, who continues to support these events by providing the delicious bannock. So thank you to them. And as I mentioned, registration is not required, but I will include a link in today's show notes so that you can get more information if you are interested. Now, next up, I do have an interview that I did a few months ago. I think I did this interview back in February, maybe. And I had a conversation with Carol Delinko. She is the author of A Woman's Guide to World Travel. Now, as somebody who loves to travel, and I've done it a lot solo, because I do enjoy my own company, I was really curious to hear some of Carol's insights on the topic and just hear more about the book itself. So let us take a bit of a listen. Hello, this is Nicole Hines with CJSF 90.1 FM, your campus and community radio station broadcasting from Burnaby on the unceded Coast Salish territories of the Musqueam, Squamish, and Tsleil-Waututh Nations. I'm a woman who enjoys traveling, and when I learned about my next guest, I was excited to have a chat. Carol Delinko, author of A Woman's Guide to World Travel, is here for a conversation about the book. A Woman's Guide to World Travel is a comprehensive travel guide and memoir designed for women of all ages and backgrounds interested in exploring the world of travel. Drawing on the author's 40 years of experience traveling across nearly 100 countries, OM to the G, the book highlights both the unique challenges and rewards women encounter on their journeys. It provides practical advice on every aspect of travel, from planning and budgeting to arrival and return. Returning home tailored specifically for solo travelers. Also, though, it does include like information for those with partners, as well as group travelers and women with children, professionals, and even those with special needs. So, Carol, I want to thank you so much for joining me today. How are you?
1: Well, I'm awesome. Thank you so much for having me. It's always exciting to have an opportunity to talk about travel.
0: Yes. Speaking of travel, I'm on my way to Barbados in a couple of weeks. So, I mean, this is fitting.
1: Oh, perfect. Perfect. Hot weather and sunshine.
0: 100%. 100%. Now, I spoke for a little bit. I am going to sort of pass the mic to you. And I would love if you could share a bit about your background and what drew you to write this book.
1: Well, it actually starts way before I wrote this book, actually. I started traveling when I was 18 years old. Okay. And I was supposed to be gone for 4 months, and I ended up being gone for about 8 years.
0: Whoops. What?
1: And it was a big whoops. So what was supposed to be a four-month trip ended up being so long, because every single place I went, there was some place else I wanted to go. And I kept on hearing about amazing places through the Traveler's Grapevine, which maybe doesn't exist in the same format anymore. Mm-hmm. But by the time I came back after 8 years traveling, more or less, I had been to about 40, maybe 50 countries. And I had so many people asking me questions about how do you travel? How do you do this? How do you do that? And a friend of mine suggested that I start teaching travel through continuing education, Vancouver School Board. Oh. And so I started with one class, and I'd never taught, but I thought, wow, I'm going to get paid to talk about travel. This is cool. And I had one page with maybe half a dozen bullet points on it. And that one class ended up being three classes that I ended
0: Wow.
1: up teaching for about 8 years. And they
0: Wow.
1: were travel the safe way, travel for the first time, and travel for women on their own.
0: All
1: And
0: right.
1: by the time I finished all of those teaching those courses, I had about a 25 or 30 page handbook that
0: Wow.
1: I was using in these classes. And from that, I ended up writing the Complete Guide to Independent Travel. And
0: Nice.
1: then I wrote the Globetrotters Guide, Essential Skills for Budget Travel. And
0: Great.
1: that book actually went as a Canadian bestseller. And
0: Wow.
1: then the publisher asked me to write another book for women. And shortly after I started doing the outline, SARS hit. And then 9/11 hit. And then my life took over. And I just kind of put this on the back shelf and kind of ignored it and continued traveling. And a couple years ago, I thought, well, it was COVID and I was going through my shelves and my actually boxes of stuff. And I went, oh my gosh, this outline, I remember this book. And as I started reading it, I thought, oh wow, this is so outdated. At that point, a selfie didn't exist when I initially wrote this in the late 90s, right? And a lot of the online technology didn't exist either. So I thought, I've got so much more to add to the experience that I could write about now. And that's why I started writing the book.
0: For sure. Take a beverage. I'm so glad that we are recording remotely because, my goodness, if we were in studio, we'd have to have you head out, grab a beverage, and come back because you know what I mean, and all
1: Oh, yeah.
0: the things. So I love the remoteness of it. Okay, wow, what a journey. I love that this book exists. Like I mentioned, I do love to travel, and there is a lot of things to consider when you're brand spanking new to the whole
1: Yeah,
0: thing,
1: travel
0: right?
1: idea.
0: Absolutely.
1: Well,
0: So
1: and it's interesting. Yeah, because when again, like when I started writing the book, I could have written it 20 years ago, 25 years ago, but I don't think I would have had the breadth of experience of what I've got now and the different perspectives. So as you get older, you travel differently. And it's like different versions of myself have traveled throughout these 40 some odd years. I've traveled as a backpacker, I've traveled as a professional, and traveled with my mother, so traveled with an elder, traveled with a couple little kids, traveled with a girlfriend, traveled in groups, done all kinds of different types of travel. And so when I really started writing the book, I thought, I have got so much more to share. And I always believe that the more knowledge you have, the more responsibility you have to share it.
0: 100%.
1: And I wrote the book in the same way that you would travel. So you think about a destination, you start dreaming about it, and then you have to start figuring out how you're going to get there and the planning behind it. And then once you arrive, what you're going to do. And so the book was written with that in mind as well for anybody, whether you've traveled a ton or not traveled much at all.
0: I love it. I shared at the beginning of the intro that your book entails a lot of different features, right? Like, for example, there's like detailed checklists and things of that nature. And I'm wondering if you could share some without, we don't want to like share it all because we want people to buy the book, but we do. I'm just wondering if you want to share some of the features that a reader could find when they purchase your book.
1: Well, you've got a beautiful narrative that talks about, from the beginning of travel all the way to returning home and all the different elements, whether it's just arrival and dealing with jet lag or culture shock, dealing with health care and hygiene as a woman, very different than when men have to deal with, dealing with transportation, hotels and accommodation, shopping, bargaining, dealing with men. And I say dealing with men because a lot of times you're dealing with men. You're not
0: Factual
1: just
0: statement.
1: interacting. And yeah, and also talking about, globalization, talking about street kids, talking about traveling with an ecological footprint and sustainable travel. And then with all of those elements, I share stories, about 50 some odd stories that kind of back up essentially what I've said. I've got
0: Yes.
1: beautiful quotes from women throughout the book. I've
0: Yes.
1: got photos. I've taken all the photos that are in the book.
0: Love.
1: And like you said, I've got checklists in the book. I've got timelines in the book. So, 2 months before you start traveling, what do you need to do? A month before you start traveling, 1 week, 1 day, 2 days. So I really go through the gamut of everything. And then also returning home, because that's always one of the hardest things when you get back home and you've still
0: Yes.
1: got that joy and the buzz from traveling. And, what do you do with the experience? You can
0: Yes.
1: just stick it in your back pocket and live it over and over again. You can look at the pictures, or you can join an organization that really helps support the economy and the people in this place. You can really start doing something with the knowledge that you've got and helping the country that you've been to. So the book really has all different kinds of elements within it.
0: I love it. And I feel like the book is one of those things, because, like you mentioned, it's not just for the brand spanking new traveler. It is also going to be valuable to somebody who's traveled multiple times in their life in various different areas. But it really does cover everything, especially when you mentioned traveling with a parent, right? Like, I'm from the era where, like, parents are, aging, right? Like, it's a part of the aging population and what that means to travel with an aging parent, right? So I love that that's included.
1: It's so important. And because I've got so many different perspectives, traveling as an 18 or 19-year-old with a backpack and living out of a backpack, to traveling with my mother and staying in an all-inclusive because
0: Yes.
1: everything is contained and it's
0: Yes.
1: easy.
0: Yes.
1: And, not as much adventure as I would like, yet it still provides a vacation and
0: Right.
1: a look at a different culture from a different perspective. And, traveling with a parent who is aging, there are some, significant differences in how you have to travel. Like, you can get assistance once you actually check in. You can have assistance that takes you to the plane. You can get
0: Okay.
1: pre-boarding on the plane. You can
0: Right.
1: get seats that are right up front or near the washroom if there's going to be a lot of up and down. You can get priority, everything,
0: Everything.
1: priority in hotels, making sure that there's the right elements in a hotel shower, bars to hold on to so that people don't slip. And, again, even making sure that folks have and parents have insurance that really is going to cover them in case anything should happen while they're away as an elder. And,
0: Absolutely.
1: that's why a lot of folks that are older really like cruises because, again, it's a
0: Right.
1: self-contained place where you still get to travel and see something exciting and different, yet everything is a little bit safer because if you do get ill, there's medical attention right there
0: On
1: on
0: the
1: the
0: sh on the
1: yeah
0: ship. Yeah,
1: yeah
0: absolutely,
1: makes a
0: absolutely.
1: difference.
0: Now I'm going to shift a little bit, but it's all relative. Let's say you have a brand, a woman who is like considering traveling, hasn't done it before yet, regardless of their age range, right? What would be a bit of advice that you would offer aside from buy your book?
1: Aside from buying the book, knowledge is always going to be your best friend. And there's an element of fear that we have as women stepping into the world about, I don't know where I'm going. I don't know what to expect. And the way you can alleviate a lot of that fear is by doing your homework and understanding the cultural norms that you're walking into, the laws, the rules, the state of women, again, knowing where you're staying. And now you can do so much research online. You can really eliminate a lot of that fear. I always tell people when you're packing, pack your bag, take half out because you might want to shop when you're abroad, right? Know where you're going to stay so that when you arrive in the country, and I always try and arrive while it's still light outside during the day, get to your hotel, find your way around, talk to the people that are staying in the hotel. And there's, things that you could do like finding out what the local transportation is going to be like. Do you need to take an Uber? Are there taxis? Are there tuk-tuks? Are there rickshaws? Do you have to walk? So really doing your research to find a lot of those elements out. Using something like Google Maps, you can even drop yourself onto the street view
0: True.
1: and take a look around before you arrive so that, again, you're not so much a foreigner because you've seen this already. Knowing what time museums open and close, knowing what neighborhoods are safe to travel to or what ones you need to avoid. The more knowledge that you have in your back pocket, the less fear there's going to be, and the more preparation you can have, the easier it's going to be once you land and start really navigating around the place.
0: Great tips. Great tips. I love it. My next question for you is, you kind of touched on it before. The question was, what's next for you? And I know number one, it's like traveling to at least seven more countries so that you can hit the 100. So we already know that. But is there any other things that are next for you
1: Well,
0: that you're able to share? That you're able to share.
1: I'm actually in the summer, I'm heading back to Spain, and I'm going to be part of the Gay Games with my dragon boat team, and we're going to be paddling there. So that's going to be really fun. And I've been to Spain. I lived in Madrid for a couple months at one point. But then I've just been doing a little bit of research on Tunisia. So I'm wanting to travel to Tunisia. I've never been. It's been on my list of, oh, that would be a really cool place to go, list that I have, my bucket list. And I'm also in the process of writing another book right now, and it's about an experience that I had over the course of 8 years when I moved to Mexico, actually, some years ago. I met two little boys that were living under a bridge on a piece of cardboard, and they were like 2 and 3 years old. And I took them under my wing, and I, over the course of 7 years, tried, adopting them and bringing them to Canada. And I became mummy for a period of time and had to, work with a lot of the systems and the culture and, doing a lot of work to understand, again, street children and different customs and different ways of doing things. And so I'm writing a book about that entire experience
0: Love
1: and hope to
0: it.
1: keep traveling and traveling and traveling.
0: Yes, I love to hear it. I love to hear it. I can't believe they're already coming to a close almost in our chat. You see how things just flow
1: I love
0: so
1: it.
0: cool, so quickly. But okay, so my next thing obviously is about the book because, I'd love people to, pick it up. So my
1: Thank
0: question
1: you.
0: is, where could we purchase your book, A Woman's Guide to World Travel?
1: Well, in Canada, you can go into most bookstores
0: Love
1: anywhere,
0: that.
1: and the
0: Love
1: book
0: that.
1: is on the shelves at Indigo or Book Warehouse, any of the Kohl's, that sort of thing. If you're online, you can buy it on Indigo or Amazon, or again, a lot of the online book sites. It's also on Audible, so I have recorded the
0: Oh,
1: book
0: awesome.
1: as well. So if you want to take it in your pocket, and when you're doing your walks around the seawall or wherever, you can listen to the book at any point, and that was really fun to do. And then, of course, you can even go to my website, Woman's Guide to worldtravel.com, and I've got all the information there. You can follow me on Facebook or Instagram. I'm constantly adding things and sharing interesting posts and information about the book as well. And that's at Woman's Guide to World Travel.
0: I love it. And I love that you just pretty much answered my second question of how can we find you online. So you already did the things. As you always know, whenever I'm chatting with folks that give us some links and information, I am going to put it in the show notes just in case you were walking on the seawall right now or driving in your vehicle and was not able to catch that quickly. I'm going to make sure that I have all the links there. I just want to thank you, Carol, just for hanging out with me today and talking about travel and all the things. And I think you have a wealth of knowledge in this book specifically that is valuable for whatever stage of travel experience that you have got going on.
1: If you can dream it, you can live it, and you can do it. And just don't, curiosity has no age limit. So get out there and live. Honestly, you get one shot at life. Let's go and really enjoy it.
0: Hey, get out there and live, guys. Thank you, Carol, so much for hanging out with me again. And that was my conversation with Carol Delinko, author of A Woman's Guide to world travel. As you know, I recorded this a few weeks before I went to Barbados. It was a great trip, by the way. I had a really great time. And if you are a woman who likes to travel solo or is interested, this might be a great book for you. So I will include links to Carol Delinco's website. And as she mentioned, you can pretty much pick the book up anywhere.

0: 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I am the host of Free Voices every Thursday from 3 to 4 p.m. I'm just so delighted and privileged to be on the radio station, and the listeners, it means a lot to us. The motivation, the dream, the action, and all the positivity is coming because of all of you. I just want to simply to say thank you all.
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2: And can you believe that we have pretty much hit near the end of the show? But before I make way for Democracy Now!, I just want to thank you again for joining me for this hour. Mother's Day is just around the corner, and I am going to play a few tracks to end the show. Tracks about moms, tracks with mama in the song title, and so some of these tracks are songs about moms that I actually enjoy, and they're found on our digital library, so I'm really excited to share that with you. First up, we are going to hear a track by Missy D called Yes, Mama. I interviewed Missy D not too long ago when I was for one of the other shows that I host. So that was really exciting. And then you're going to hear, one of my faves, because I did see Sharon Jones and the Dap Kings in person live at U of C years and years and years ago. And you're going to hear their track, Mama Don't Like My Man. And then finally, we will hear a little bit from Rebecca Coop Franks with their track Mama Hey. Thank you for listening.
3: Allô maman. 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Ouais, ça va. J'ai besoin de te parler un petit peu.

Bonjour Diane, comment tu vas? 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

0: From New York, this is Democracy Now!
1: For the first time, the state of press freedom in more than half of all countries is now classified as difficult or very serious. Journalist work has never been more complicated or more dangerous, and our collective right to be informed has never been more under threat.
0: 13 journalists have been killed this year. More than 500 reporters and media workers are currently detained worldwide. Reporters Without Borders has just released its annual Press Freedom Index. The U.S. has fallen to 64. We'll speak to RSF's Clayton Weimers. Then, as the world's attentions focused on negotiations between the U.S. and Iran, 12 more villages and towns in the south of Lebanon have been told to evacuate by the Israeli army. Demolitions and fighting continues despite a ceasefire.
2: In the same way that the Israeli military flattened vast swaths of Gaza's cultural heritage, universities, mosques, archives, the same thing is happening in southern Lebanon. It's this exact same playbook.
0: We'll speak to Beirut-based independent journalist Leila Younis. She's here in New York. Then Back Talker, an American memoir. We'll talk to the acclaimed constitutional law scholar Kimberly Crenshaw, known for her work on critical race theory and intersectionality. All that and more coming up. Welcome to Democracy Now!, democracynow.org, The War and Peace Report. I'm Amy Goodman. President Trump has announced he's pausing the so-called Project Freedom operation in the Strait of Hormuz, saying there's, quote, great progress toward a complete and final agreement, unquote, with Iran. U.S. Secretary of State Marco Rubio said the offensive stage of the U.S.-Israeli war in Iran is over. Meanwhile, Iranian President Masoud Pezeshkian called U.S. demands impossible, saying Washington expects Iran to submit to unilateral conditions. Oil prices plunged earlier today amidst reports that the U.S. and Iran could reach a deal soon. This comes after a day of intense fighting in the Strait. According to the U.S. military, Iran launched cruise missiles, drones, and small boats at U.S.-protected ships, and a South Korean-operated vessel caught fire. President Trump said the U.S. sank 7 small Iranian boats and denied any U.S. warship was struck. Meanwhile, Iranian Foreign Minister Abbas Araghchi held talks with Chinese Foreign Minister Wang Yi in Beijing today. Wang said China is ready to play, quote, a greater role in restoring peace and tranquility to the Middle East, unquote. The husband of Iran's imprisoned human rights activist, Narges Mohammadi, is speaking out after her hospitalization for severe medical problems. Her family's demanding she be transferred from Zanjan prison to Tehran, where she could receive better medical care, but authorities continue to deny her transfer. Narges Mohammadi has been arrested 13 times and sentenced to a cumulative 31 years in prison. She received the Nobel Peace Prize in 2023 for her advocacy against torture and the death penalty in Iran. This is Narges Mohammadi's husband, Taghi Rahmani.
3: Narges believes in human rights and justice and inequality for women. She sees the struggle for human rights as an ideal and has extraordinary courage. And she has expressed this. She has always had this. Narges, in any situation, works for the improvement of human rights. That is her belief.
0: In Gaza, Israeli strikes killed at least 3 Palestinians, including a 15-year-old, on Tuesday. Gaza health authorities said one Palestinian was killed and 2 others were wounded in airstrike near the Sheikh Radwan neighborhood in Gaza City, while another was killed by Israeli tank shelling in the central part of the besieged strip. A third strike hit a police station in northern Gaza, killing the teenager. Despite the U.S.-brokered so-called ceasefire, Israel's been conducting near-daily attacks on Gaza. At least 830 Palestinians have been killed since the ceasefire took effect in October. This is an eyewitness to the Israeli strike on the police station Tuesday.
3: We suddenly heard a blast. I ran outside and found the police station had been hit. I looked and saw people lying on the ground, martyrs and wounded. I started moving wounded people and putting them in the car. We came here to Al-Shifa Hospital with a martyr. When will the war stop? When will the strikes on us stop? When will the injustice end? Will all of this continue to happen to us?
0: A court in Israel has again extended the detention of two members of the Gaza-bound humanitarian aid flotilla that was violently intercepted by Israeli forces in international waters last week. Spanish national Saif Abukeshek and the Brazilian citizen Thiago Avila were among an estimated 175 activists forced off their humanitarian aid ships at gunpoint during Israel's raid on the flotilla. The other activists were taken to a port on the Greek island of Crete. This is a lawyer representing Abukeshek and Avila, who had visible bruises on his face after Israeli soldiers beat him.
4: We also talked about the detention conditions, which amount to psychological torture, since both Thiago and Saif are being kept in isolation since they were moved to the custody of the Israeli prison services, and are blindfolded each time they are taken out of the cell, even when they go through a medical procedure, which also violates the most basic medical ethical standards.
0: Saif Abukeshek and Thiago Avila are being held by Israel without charge. Thiago Avila's mother died yesterday in Brazil. To see our coverage of this story, go to our website, democracynow.org. In Britain, four Palestine Action activists have been convicted of criminal damage over their involvement in a 2024 protest and raid on a factory operated by the Israeli military firm Elbit. Two other defendants on the same trial were acquitted. The four activists were found guilty Tuesday of smashing up Elbit military equipment. Their legal team said in a statement, quote, they went into this trial with their heads held high and with the knowledge that no matter the verdict, by destroying Israeli military drones, their action likely saved lives in Palestine, unquote. The British government's banned Palestine Action under its Terrorism Act. 30 House Democrats sent a letter to U.S. Secretary of State Marco Rubio urging the Trump administration to publicly acknowledge Israel's undeclared nuclear weapons program. Led by Democratic Congress member Joaquin Castro, the lawmakers wrote, quote, Congress has a constitutional responsibility to be fully informed about the nuclear balance in the Middle East, the risk of escalation by any party to this conflict, and the administration's planning and contingencies for such scenarios. We do not believe we've received that information, they wrote. The letter breaks a bipartisan policy of silence on Israel's nuclear program dating to a secret 1969 agreement between President Richard Nixon and Israeli Prime Minister Golda Meir. The Pentagon says it launched another strike on a vessel in the Eastern Pacific, killing three people Tuesday. The Trump administration once again claimed the vessel was carrying drugs without providing any evidence. Since September, the Pentagon says it's killed at least 190 people in strikes on the boats in the Caribbean and Eastern Pacific. The attacks have been widely condemned as illegal. Tightening U.S. sanctions on Cuba are likely the main cause for the sharp increase in the island's infant mortality rate from 2018 to 2025. That's according to a new report by the Center for Economic and Policy Research, which found the infant mortality rate in Cuba has increased by 148% and is likely to get worse due to harsher sanctions under President Trump's second term. Infants with cancer have been particularly impacted as hospitals and clinics face extended power blackouts and diminishing medical supplies. CEPR's Director of International Policy, Alexander Main, one of the report's co-authors, said, quote, the Trump policy of maximum pressure on Cuba has killed a lot of babies. It's highly likely that more babies are dying now and at an even higher rate than last year as a result of the current U.S. blockade targeting Cuba, unquote. The Guardian reports ICE has hired a private security company accused of torture, forced disappearances, and child abuse to help track down undocumented immigrant children who came to the United States alone. MVM is a security contractor based in Ashburn, Virginia, that abducted and transported immigrant children under the Trump administration's first-term family separation policy. The company's been at the center of legal turmoil over reports of child abuse, including detaining children in a vacant office building in Phoenix, Arizona, for weeks in 2018. A CNN report has found the Department of Veterans Affairs opened investigations into multiple staffers who attended vigils at VA clinics and hospitals nationwide in honor of Alex Preti, who was shot and killed by Border Patrol agents deployed to Minneapolis in January. Preti was an ICU nurse at the Minneapolis VA Medical Center. Union leaders have called the probes a witch hunt. Senate Republicans unveiled a $70 billion immigration enforcement package Monday that includes $1 billion for the Secret Service tied to Trump's White House ballroom project. The Trump administration has insisted the East Wing renovation would be privately funded and cost taxpayers nothing. But Democrats called the bill a giveaway, noting the bill's language is broad enough to cover the entire ballroom construction. Senator Jeff Merkley of Oregon, the top Democrat on the Budget Committee, said Republicans were, quote, ignoring middle-class needs and funneling money into Trump's ballroom while throwing billions at two lawless agencies, unquote. In Indiana, Trump-backed challengers unseated five Republican state senators who'd voted against his redistricting plan last year, with the incumbents losing by double digits. Roughly $12 million was spent on advertising across the seven contested state Senate races, most of it from Trump-allied outside groups. In Ohio, Vivek Ramaswamy won the Republican gubernatorial primary and will face Democrat Amy Acton, the state's former public health director, in November. Former Democratic Senator Sherrod Brown won the state's Democratic Senate primary. And here in New York, dozens of activists staged a protest in front of the Philippines consulate, calling for an investigation into the killing of 19 people, including a journalist and two Filipino-Americans, in the province of Negros. The Filipino army claims those killed are suspected members of New People's Army, an armed wing of the Communist Party of the Philippines. This is Andan Bonifacio of the group Bayan USA speaking to Democracy Now!
5: Negros is an island that has long been plagued by a lot of different social problems. Landlessness, exploitation of sugarcane workers, and for that reason, a lot of the communities there have been fighting back and have been organizing, protesting for their rights, and it's inspired many, many people to go to Negros to integrate with those communities, to live with them.
0: And those are some of the headlines. This is Democracy Now!, democracynow.org, The War and Peace Report. I'm Amy Goodman. Reporters Without Borders is warning press freedom has fallen to its lowest level since the group began publishing its annual World Press Freedom Index 25 years ago. According to the group, more than half the world's countries fall into the difficult or very serious categories for press freedom as journalism is increasingly criminalized across the world. Over the past 25 years, the index charted how press freedoms have deteriorated here in the United States. In 2002, the U.S. was ranked 17th in the world. In the latest index, the U.S. is down to 64th, falling seven places since last year. Reporters Without Borders, RSF, says, quote, U.S. President Donald Trump has turned his repeated attacks on the press and journalists into a systematic policy, unquote. Reporters Without Borders says the state of press freedom is most catastrophic in the Middle East and North Africa. The group notes more than 220 journalists have been killed in Gaza by the Israeli army since October 2023. We're joined now by Clayton Weimers, the North America Director for RSF, for Reporters Without Borders. Thanks so much for being with us. You're in Washington, D.C. In fact, you are one of the journalists at the Washington, the White House Press Corps dinner the other night, and we're going to talk about that in a minute. But first, this report. Clayton, talk about your findings.
6: Yeah, and thank you for having me, Amy. The findings are really stark. We have never measured a lower average number in these scores that we give every country for press freedom on our index. In the 25 years that we've been doing this, we're seeing deterioration pretty much across the board, both in authoritarian countries and in democracies. And one of the really startling findings is that the legal indicator, one of the subscores that we look at, has deteriorated the most, and what we're seeing is the erosion of the legal protections intended to safeguard journalism and everyone's access to information. But we're also seeing the weaponization of other types of laws, especially national security laws, against journalism. These are the laws that are supposed to keep us safe, but often in practice are being used to stifle journalism and free speech.
0: So talk about the United States. 64th in the world for press freedom, when freedom of the press is enshrined in the U.S. Constitution. Talk about what the parameters are and how it's gone from 17th to 64th.
6: It's been a long backslide for the United States on the index. And look, it's tempting to lay all of this at the feet of President Donald Trump. And to be clear, he is the single biggest threat to American press freedom today. But the mere fact that we fell from 57th last year tells us that this isn't just the Trump problem. We have structural deficiencies that are imperiling the future of press freedom in this country. And I think that shocks a lot of Americans when they hear it, because, as you said, press freedom is enshrined in the First Amendment. Journalism is the only profession actually called out by the Bill of Rights. But when you dig into it, it becomes a little bit less surprising. You think about the economics of the news industry right now. Thousands of jobs lost over recent years, an average of 2 local newspapers closing every week in this country, and tens of millions of Americans living in news deserts. Meanwhile, there's a great deal of consolidation of the media, with fewer and fewer people owning the airwaves and owning the conduits of digital information. We have a crisis of trust in the news media. The esteem that the public holds journalism in has never been lower. We have politicians regularly emboldened to attack individual journalists and media outlets. And, you know, we have a safety problem in this country. There is a startlingly high incidence of violence against journalists. And what we've especially seen in 2025 is violence committed by law enforcement agents, particularly masked anonymous law enforcement agents who are policing protests, particularly the No Kings protests or anti-ICE protests, and journalists getting caught up in that. Dozens and dozens of very violent incidents against journalists, sending them to the hospital, causing journalists to be blinded. One lost a finger, concussions, visits to the ER. These are very serious conditions. In fact, it's caused us to introduce a new program that provides independent and freelance journalists with protective gear. That's the kind of program we've been running for years in places like Ukraine and Lebanon, the Democratic Republic of Congo. And it really is a sad state of affairs that we now feel compelled to do the same thing in the United States.
0: I want to ask you about Lebanon, about Israeli attacks on journalists there. Last month, Israeli forces killed the prominent Lebanese journalist Amal Khalil, a correspondent for the daily newspaper Al-Akhbar. In 2024, Amal told local media she'd received an Israeli death threat warning her to leave southern Lebanon or risk decapitation. This is what she said.
7: I received direct targeting on my phone from the Israeli Mossad. They threatened to kill me. They literally said, "We will separate your head from your shoulders if you don't leave from the south." They advised me to leave the south.
0: So talk about what happened to Amal and the photojournalist she was with as she was covering an Israeli strike in southern Lebanon and then fled into a house for protection, and then Israel bombed the house.
6: Well, that's right. And it didn't stop there. We know that Amal initially survived the strike. We were aware of her position, as was several of our colleagues in the international community. And we were urging the Israelis to allow the Red Cross to get through in order to access her and hopefully save her. But for hours, the IDF refused to relent its bombing campaign, even though they knew very well what was happening. They allowed, not only did they target Amal with an airstrike, they then allowed her to die by denying ambulances access to the site. It's the latest in a series of quite literally hundreds of targeted killings of journalists while they're doing their jobs as journalists, not just in Gaza, but also across the border in Lebanon. The targeted killing of journalists in Lebanon has been going on since the very beginning of the war. I'm thinking back to Aysam Abdallah, a Reuters journalist who was killed just across the border in Lebanon in the first weeks of the war in a targeted double-tap airstrike. And so this is really just a policy at this point to target journalists and also to add insult to injury by slandering them and calling them Hamas terrorists. These are journalists who are known to us, and we do the work to ensure that every journalist that we are counting in our data is in fact who they say they are, is a reporter. And for the IDF to slander their memory like this really is just beyond insulting.
0: I wanted to turn to what has recently happened here. In January, FBI agents raided the home of the Washington Post reporter Hannah Nattinson. Authorities seized her phone, two laptops, and a Garmin watch. She spent the past year covering the Trump administration's cuts to the federal workforce. Matt Murray, the executive editor of the Post, said in a staff message, quote, "This extraordinary aggressive action is deeply concerning and raises profound questions and concern around the constitutional protections for our work." According to the Post, investigators reportedly told Nattinson she wasn't the target of the probe. A warrant obtained by the Washington Post cited an investigation into a government contractor with a top secret security clearance who's been accused of taking home classified intelligence reports. Just this week, Hannah won a Pulitzer Prize along with her colleagues for their reporting on DOGE. The significance of this, Clayton, and what happened to her.
6: I don't think we can overstate how dangerous that raid is. It is unprecedented for the FBI to raid the home of a journalist and seize both their professional and personal devices. They took her laptops, they took her phones, they took her Garmin watch, which suggests that they are tracking her movements. And there are legal protections against this. There's the Constitution, obviously, but there's also the Privacy Protection Act, which flatly makes searches like this illegal. And in fact, when the government went to court over this against the Washington Post, the judge admonished the government lawyers for failing to disclose the specific legal protections that they should have when they sought the warrant. And so, you know, we've now had two judicial decisions that have ruled that this search was improper. And what I think is really scary about this is if you dig deeper into the government's justification, they cite possible violations of the Espionage Act that they thought Hannah may have committed, which is a preposterous conclusion for them to draw. But unfortunately, not totally unexpected. You know, the Espionage Act is an overly broad piece of legislation from World War I that makes no distinction between an act of journalism and an act of espionage. And at RSF, we've long warned that there is this sort of backdoor that the federal government could use in order to target journalists. And we've been urging reform of the Espionage Act going back a long time. And, you know, viewers of this program may remember the Espionage Act is also what was used to prosecute Julian Assange. And our argument at that time was, you know, whether or not you think Julian Assange is a journalist is kind of beside the point. What Julian Assange did was publish secret government documents, and fundamentally that is no different from what other journalists are doing, like Hannah,

0: You were at the dinner when a gunman rushed a security checkpoint. The suspect now faces a number of charges, including attempted assassination of President Trump. Can you describe what happened? You were at dinner at a table with Georgia Fort, is that right? A journalist who was arrested recently in Minneapolis.
1: That's right. And Georgia's case also really exemplifies the weaponization of the Department of Justice against journalism. She was arrested and charged for her reporting in Minnesota along with Don Lemon. And it's really outrageous that those charges are moving forward. And I know it was an act of courage for her to go to that dinner and be in the same room as the president and the officials who are actively pursuing her and trying to put her in jail. And, you know, we were sitting together.
0: Raised
1: and
0: her. Before you talk about the experience at the dinner, just because you've told her story, who was arrested along with former CNN anchor Don Lemon, let's go to Georgia Fort when she came on Democracy Now! And talked about her arrest at the city's church in St. Paul, where protesters confronted a top ICE official who served as pastor there.
2: My home was surrounded by about two dozen federal agents, including agents from DEA and HSI. I asked to see the warrant. My mother was here. My mother asked to see the warrant. They did show us an arrest warrant, which was then sent to my attorney, who verified its legitimacy. Since it was an arrest warrant, we decided that it would be safest for me to exit through the garage so that we could lock the door to our home behind me. And so I surrendered. I walked out of my garage with my hands up, and I asked the agents who were there to arrest me if they knew that I was a member of the press. They said they did know that I was a member of the press. I informed them that this was a violation of my constitutional right, the First Amendment. And they told me, you know, we're just here to do our job. And I said, I was just doing my job. And now I'm being arrested for it.
0: So that is Georgia Fort describing her arrest in February on Democracy Now! She was with you at the White House Correspondents' Dinner. So you both went under the table?
1: Yeah, well, you know, 1 minute I was actually telling Georgia and one other person sitting with us about this new protective gear program that RSF introduced in the United States. And the next minute we're all taking cover under the table because there was a loud bang and Secret Service agents rushed in, guns drawn. And frankly, we didn't know what was going on. But, you know, it was just coincidental that we had just been talking about the risks of violence that journalists are increasingly facing. And a moment later, we were faced with a really stark reminder of what those risks can entail. And frankly, this is something that's going to continue. But journalism is a really unique profession because you have an obligation to go towards the story, to go towards the chaos. And I saw so many journalists around the room, you know, eagerly trying to document what was going on because that's their job. And, you know, that's a reminder of why this job can be risky, but also why it's so essential. We just can't understand what's going on in our world without journalism.
0: And finally, the president is using the attack on the White House Correspondents' Dinner to justify the what looks like now billion-dollar ballroom that he wants to build at the White House. He said no taxpayer money would be used for it, and now apparently it's looking like they're putting it into the ICE budget. And I'm wondering, you know, in that justification, even that night, saying it's because of events like these that we would need to have the full military protection of such a ballroom. Your thoughts, Clayton Weimers? I think of Eugene Daniels, a former head of the White House Correspondents Association, saying we would not want to have it at the White House.
1: Look, billion-dollar ballrooms are a little bit outside my area of expertise, but I agree with Eugene. It would be inappropriate for the White House Correspondents' Dinner to take place at the White House. It's not the president's dinner. It is the correspondents' dinner. The president is an invited guest, and the idea that it would move into the White House, I think, really violates the spirit of an event that is intended to celebrate the First Amendment and the excellent journalism.

0: being done by the White House press corps. And so, yeah, I agree with Eugene there.
1: Clayton Wymers, I want to thank you for being with us, Director of Reporters Without Borders in North America. We'll link to the new RSF World Press Freedom Index at democracynow.org. When we come back, Beirut-based independent journalist Leila Younis, she will join us here in New York.

0: nos hace pensar que esto es el fin. Pero sabes bien, mi vida, ya vimos tantas cosas. Nuestro amor sigue fuerte, esto no lo apagará.
1: La Línea, performed by Julieta Venegas in our Democracy Now! 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This is Democracy Now!, democracynow.org, The War and Peace Report. I'm Mimi Goodman. The Israeli military has issued new evacuation orders in southern Lebanon, warning residents of 12 towns and villages, including some north of the Litani River, to leave their homes. Those warnings were followed by reports of airstrikes in the south. In mid-April, Israel and Hezbollah agreed to a fragile, temporary ceasefire that's since been extended, but fighting continues at a lesser scale. Israel maintains an occupation of southern Lebanon. More than a million people are displaced, about a fifth of the Lebanese population. According to the Lebanese Health Ministry, more than 2,600 people have been killed since March 2nd. Israel reports two civilians and 17 soldiers have been killed by Hezbollah. In U.S.-Iran negotiations, Tehran has repeatedly said Lebanon must be included in any deal to end the wider war, a condition the U.S. so far rejects. For more, we're joined today in studio, usually in Beirut, by independent investigative journalist Leila Younis. She has family in the south of Lebanon, but joining us here today in New York. Thank you so much for being with us. Can you talk about the level of destruction in Lebanon right now, the number of people displaced, what people in the United States should understand, and around the world?
2: Lebanon is a very small country with densely populated urban areas. And so the 1.2 million people that were displaced after March 2nd have created very, very, very difficult conditions across Lebanon. Most of them have been unable to return home. I think what Americans should understand is that there have been not one, but two exoduses from southern Lebanon. The first, of course, happened after March 2nd when Israel issued its sweeping displacement orders for the region. And then when the ceasefire was announced between Lebanon and Israel, people went back to their homes to check on their homes to see if they were still there. Many of them, I remember that day that I saw the highway to the south was backed up, even past Beirut, mattresses on top of cars, people trying to return home and very quickly realizing that this was not a ceasefire at all, that the bombing was continuing. And we can talk about the death toll since this so-called ceasefire went into effect. But essentially, a second exodus then occurred out of southern Lebanon. And now people are back in shelters, back in tents on the streets of Beirut, and back, in sort of rentals that they're kind of pooling funds to be able to afford.
1: According to Lebanon's health ministry, Israeli strikes on southern Lebanon killed 17 people on Monday alone in one of the deadliest days since the ceasefire began.
2: 60 people killed over the weekend, then those 17 on Monday. Just today in Zalayya in the western Biqa Valley, the mayor's home was bombed. He was killed alongside four of his relatives, including women and children. I mean, this is the sort of thing that we're seeing every single day. And I think it's important for people to remember that when the ceasefire between Iran and the U.S. and Israel was announced, the fire stopped falling on Iran, right? But when Iran attempted to or announced that Lebanon would be included in the ceasefire, Israel issued an emphatic no by bombing over 100 locations across Lebanon within 10 minutes and killing more than 350 people. So this is really the conditions that we're seeing right now in Lebanon, is escalating attacks across the south. And the destruction, it's hard to describe. I mean, we're talking about entire villages that have been reduced to moonscapes, essentially. People, as Dropsite News recently reported, are pooling funds to buy satellite imagery so that they can check and see whether or not their homes are still there, because they're not able to reach them. Some of the last people, on the border, you spoke earlier about Amal Khalil, the journalist who was assassinated by Israel.
1: She's based in southern Lebanon. She's from southern Lebanon.
2: She's from southern Lebanon. She wasn't based, obviously, where she was. She was actually actually near my village, near the village of Bint Ishbed, where Israel was carrying out demolition operations. And she must have wanted to write about and report on those operations when she was effectively, you know, stalked to her destination and killed. And another thing I think that we're seeing, another pattern that's repeating, is the Red Cross being barred from reaching victims of Israeli violence. So they were barred from reaching her, and you heard that she survived the initial strike and then died from her wounds because she couldn't be reached. It's an unbelievable story, but we're seeing the same thing repeat.
3: Would the prime minister or president demanding medics be allowed to go in to help her? Of course, then hours later, it was too late.
2: We all know that in emergency response work, every second counts and can be the difference between life and death. And so with similar reports emerging, one of a Syrian family struck and left basically to die near Deir Sirian, another family in Majdal Salem. And this is something that we're seeing now repeat over and over, is Red Cross being barred from rescuing the people, civilians that are being struck.
3: How is the situation in Lebanon comparable to what Israel has been doing in Gaza? Just last week, the Israeli Defense Minister Israel Katz said, quote, "The fate of southern Lebanon will be the same as that of Gaza." Earlier this year, a senior Israeli official told Axios, quote, "We're going to do what we did in Gaza." Can you explain what the yellow line is that Israel has established?
2: So the yellow line began, right, in Gaza when after the ceasefire that was announced there. 60% of the Gaza Strip now is enveloped in this so-called yellow line. Residents of these areas that have been ethnically cleansed there, when they try to access them, have been shot and killed. The same thing is effectively happening in southern Lebanon. There's now been a new yellow line declared. It is 6 kilometers, approximately, into 10 kilometers, sorry. 6 miles into Lebanese territory. So this is dozens of villages that now no one can technically access. They're calling it a, quote, forward defensive zone, but I shouldn't have to tell you that there's nothing defensive about it. It's an offensive operation, and they're using the word cleanse to describe what they're doing there. They're just, you know, bulldozing homes. We just saw over the weekend a mosque destroyed, a school destroyed. When the Israeli military destroyed a 100-year-old community center in the town of Dwid in the south, Press TV correspondent, I want to read you a quote that he wrote after that. He said, his name is Hadi Hutait, and he said, "We can barely process the amount of terror against our people. The collective memory of a century has been erased." And I think that, you know, really sounds a lot like what we've seen in Gaza.
3: If you can talk about this round of talks, first time that Israel is having with Lebanon in Washington, D.C. In a recent address, the Hezbollah leader, Naeem Qassem, said, quote, "Direct negotiations are a free concession without results, serving the interests of Netanyahu, who seeks a symbolic image of victory, and serving Trump ahead of the midterm elections." Also talk about where Hezbollah fits into this picture and how people who are not Hezbollah in Lebanon feel.
2: It's quite a complicated picture. I mean, I think it's important for people to remember that Israel actually did occupy southern Lebanon for 18 years. Liberation was in 2000. And after that, Israel was declared an enemy state by Lebanon. So, you know, people in Lebanon, you're not actually, by law, you're not allowed to speak to Israelis. They are in official Lebanese media referred to as the enemy. And so direct talks are quite a big deal for Lebanon. It hasn't happened in 3 decades, at least in a public form. And so, you know, to remind you what I said earlier, which is that when the ceasefire was declared in Iran, the bomb stopped falling on Iran. But, you know, Lebanon is negotiating under fire and from an extremely weak position. You know, we don't have a Strait of Hormuz that we can kind of dangle as a bargaining chip. So the government is attempting to kind of signal to the Americans that, listen, we're committed to disarming Hezbollah. We are, you know, these direct talks are kind of a way to signal that, this willingness to kind of, you know, change 3 decades of kind of indirect talks with Israel. However, with Hezbollah not being at the table and announcing that, hey, because we're not at the table, you know, and because these talks are direct, we will not be consenting to anything that comes out of them, with dozens of people being killed every single day in the south, it's hard to see these talks as anything but sort of like a background political theater while a, you know, war rages in the south of Lebanon and in the Bekaa Valley.
3: Leila Younis, I want to thank you for being with us, investigative journalist and writer based in Beirut, speaking to us, though, here in New York. Leila is a contributor to Dropsite News. Coming up, Back Talker, an American memoir. We'll speak with the acclaimed constitutional law scholar Kimberly Crenshaw, known for her work on critical race theory and intersectionality. Where does this country stand today? Stay with us.

0: I'm leaving. Performed by Julieta Venegas in our Democracy Now! Studio. To see the whole interview with Julieta and her music in our studio, go to democracynow.org in English and in Spanish. This is Democracy Now! I'm Amy Goodman. We end today's show with the acclaimed legal scholar Kimberly Crenshaw, professor of law at UCLA and Columbia University, executive director of the African American Policy Forum. She coined the term intersectionality in 1989, which she's described as a lens through which you can see where power comes and collides, where it interlocks and intersects. Kimberly Crenshaw went on to write, it's not simply that there's a race problem here, a gender problem here, and a class or LGBTQ problem here. Many times that framework erases what happens to people who are subject to all of these things. Kimberly Crenshaw is also a leading scholar in the field of critical race theory. For years, President Trump has led a campaign against CRT as part of a broader attack on how history is taught and told in the country. Well, Kimberly Williams Crenshaw has just published a new book. It's titled Back Talker, an American memoir. In the book, she writes, quote, when the federal government silences the past, it destroys the foundation upon which civil rights and equality are grounded. Professor Crenshaw, it's such an honor to have you here. Back Talker. What does that mean?
1: Back Talker is a frame that I use to encourage people to talk back against claims that the world as we have experienced it is the way it can only be, that there is no reason to continue to advocate for change, that what we have is pretty much all we deserve. I am thinking about backtalking as the kind of resistance that we need to the logics that tell us that the world is pretty much okay the way it is, and we know it isn't.
0: So put that backtalk against the Voting Rights Act and what has happened with it. And for people who don't understand what exactly has happened, and if you can also talk about the Supreme Court finding that Louisiana's current congressional map is unconstitutional, which followed Governor Landry's suspending the state's primaries for the U.S. House of Representatives.
1: Well, the Voting Rights Act was the crown jewel of the civil rights movement, in part because it said, look, it doesn't matter the specific thing that you're doing to undermine the voting strength of traditionally excluded populations. The Voting Rights Act protects against intentional or effective disenfranchisement of protected groups. Well, what this Supreme Court has now said is that if you take race into account in trying to address racism in the voting rights system, that you are the one that is guilty of creating a racialized system. So what they're effectively saying is that if you draw a district in order to protect an incumbent, that's okay. If you draw a district in order to maximize minority voting strength, that's not okay. Now, let's be clear about one thing. Incumbency is often the product of racial power. Incumbency, particularly in Louisiana, is made and reinforced by packing, cracking, stacking African-American voters. What they're basically saying is you have to take the baseline as is. Even though that's a product of race discrimination, if you try to remedy the racial discrimination that's built into incumbency, that's when you're being racist. That's the problem. So it's turning reality completely on its head and destroying the Voting Rights Act while they're doing so.
0: So you are known around the world for your work on intersectionality, on critical race theory, but let's hear for a moment the personal story behind the public intellectual. Mm-hmm. Talk about how you came to be Kimberly Williams Crenshaw, your background.
1: Well, I wrote this book as a tribute to my parents. who were, as we called them, race men and women of the 20th century. What that meant is that they were vigilant in pushing back against the barriers, the illegitimate ways in which black people were told that they didn't belong in this country. My mother integrated her local swimming pool when she was 3 years old. So they were keen to make it clear that we understood the history upon which we stood, the places and spaces of racial discrimination, but also that we were prepared to walk into institutions that were being opened at that very time. You know, a lot of people think that this period of discrimination and segregation was ancient history, a long time ago. It was during my lifetime. I was born into a society in which I was not free. I was born before the Voting Rights Act, the Civil Rights Act of 64 and 65. So when my parents raised us, they raised us to be aware that the context that we were in might often be shaped by illegitimate racial barriers, but also raised us to be prepared to talk back to them. That's what we had to do at the dinner table. That's how they shaped me. So much of the book is trying to trace the arc of the civil rights movement and locate my parents' nurturing to allow me to be able to understand and talk back against racial power when I saw it.
0: Where did you grow up?
1: I grew up in Canton, Ohio, an industrial town in the Midwest on its way from the South to Chicago and Detroit. A lot of black folks escaping the South ended up staying in Canton, Ohio and being part of the industrial core there.
0: Talk about what exactly intersectionality is and critical race theory mm-hmm. and what it means today under President Trump, the vicious attack, and how that was really the underpinning of DEI.
1: Yeah, well, intersectionality just refers to the idea that disadvantage, discrimination, marginalization often is based on more than one axis of inequality. Those often overlap. They reinforce each other. So I began to write in this arena when I was trying to understand how black women who sometimes sued employers because they were subject to gender discrimination and race discrimination. Many times black jobs were for men and women's jobs were for white women, which meant that there was precious little space for African American women. But courts couldn't really understand that. They were saying, you know, how can you claim race discrimination because we hire black people? They just happen to be men. How can you claim gender discrimination? We hire women. They just happen to be white. And I couldn't understand what the courts couldn't understand. So I was looking for a metaphor, a way that would allow judges to understand that discrimination isn't just along one axis or another, but just like intersections, they might crisscross each other. So intersectionality was really a remedial framework for judges that are supposed to be very smart, but they weren't that smart at all when it came to understanding what black women were experiencing.
0: Can you talk about Clarence Thomas and the tensions around his confirmation as Justice of the Supreme Court? You write a lot about this.
1: Yeah. So when Clarence Thomas was nominated for to take over the seat that Thurgood Marshall had occupied, the great civil rights giant, my initial thought was, this isn't going to work. Everybody knows there's a difference between Clarence Thomas and Thurgood Marshall. And to my surprise and disillusionment, a lot of people didn't understand the difference between the two. Eventually, there became a moment when it was known that there was someone, a former employee, who had told someone that she'd been sexually harassed by him. That person turned out to be Anita Hill. Turned out I knew Anita. There weren't a whole lot of black women law professors. So I contacted her. I offered support. Before I knew it, I was on my way to Washington, D.C. to support her. But the shocking thing that happened was when Clarence Thomas denounced the entire inquiry inquiry is a high-tech lynching. And what that did was it provided a metaphor for him to speak to the history of anti-blackness, to place himself in the middle of that narrative, and to draw a support of large numbers of African Americans to his side. And she had nothing equivalent that she could say.
0: I wanted to turn to then-Senator, Senate Judiciary Committee Chair Joe Biden.
1: Joe Biden, yes.
0: Questioning Anita Hill back in 1991.
2: Can you tell the committee what was the most embarrassing of all the incidences that you have alleged?
3: I think the one that was the most embarrassing was his discussion of pornography involving these women with large breasts and engaged in variety of sex with different people or animals. That was the thing that embarrassed me the most and made me feel the most humiliated.
0: Law professor Anita Hill testifying at the confirmation hearing of Clarence Thomas. Professor Crenshaw, the lessons you draw from what happened there and what it means for today.
1: You know, Amy, I want to take you to the moment that Clarence Thomas was finally confirmed. My co-founder of AAPF, Luke Harris, and I were sitting on the stairs of the Supreme Court. At that moment, I said, this is going to change the rest of our lives. Luke said, all because they refused to believe a black woman. I call this a massive intersectional failure, a coalition of civil rights groups, feminist groups. They successfully blocked Bork. Clarence Thomas was basically an acolyte of Bork. There wasn't really much daylight between them. What was different was Clarence Thomas was able to wrap himself in a sympathetic framework as someone who was being unfairly treated by the testimony and Anita Hill, partly because the history of black women, the experiences that they've had with sexual harassment really since we arrived here, and the fact that black women were some of the first plaintiffs in sexual harassment cases, that just wasn't part of the common knowledge. So she was framed as someone who was complaining about something that black women don't complain about. There was an op-ed in the New York Times that said that what Clarence Thomas had done to Anita was just basically down-home courting. So there was a cultural defense that was being made to block the significance of her testimony. So what we often say now is when we look at some of the consequences of that failure, some of the long-term results of that, we've lost campaign finance reform on a 5-4 vote. We lost Section 5 of the Voting Rights Act, 5-4 votes. We look at all the 5-4 votes that were made possible by that failure to believe Anita Hill, and we have to recognize that this intersectional failure not only impacts black women, not only impacts communities of color, it undermined the security and the democracy of the entire nation.
0: Before we go, if you could define CRT, critical race theory, also talk about what gives you hope today.
1: Well, critical race theory is basically the study of the way that racial disempowerment and other forms of exclusion are not principally the product of individual people making decisions to exclude people because they hate them for the color of their skin. Critical race theory looks at the ways that institutions, once they've been structured in contexts where people of color had not been part of it, that exclusion can continue even if there isn't explicit policies and practices that say black people, brown people, Asian people can't come in. It's embedded in our systems. I often liken it to asbestos. We used to build institutions with asbestos, right? And we know it's toxic. It would be crazy to say that we can protect ourselves from asbestos-related diseases by stop talking about asbestos, stop looking at it, stop teaching people how to find it. That would make no sense whatsoever. Critical race theory says the same thing about race and racial exclusion.
0: And what gives you hope?
1: What gives me hope is the fact that when I was born, Amy, there was no reason to really have faith that this American Republic would actually reform itself, would create opportunities. Yet there was the recognition that the one thing that was clear is if we didn't fight it, if we didn't prepare ourselves for these opportunities, they would never come. I'm hopeful because that same energy, that same recognition, I think is growing all over the United States today. We have to be willing to speak against power, to back talk against all those who tell us it's impossible, because we know it's not impossible. It's happened before. It can happen again.
0: So you say back-talking is the answer to backsliding.
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0: Kimberly Williams Crenshaw, professor of law at UCLA and Columbia University. Her new book, Backtalker, an American memoir. She's also the co-founder and executive director of the African American Policy Forum, the AAPF. That does it for today's show. I'll be in Minneapolis on Thursday night and Friday morning for screenings of the new documentary about Democracy Now! Steal This Story, Please. I'll be at the Main in Minneapolis, then in Chicago on Friday night, Saturday afternoon, and Saturday evening at the Music Box Movie Theater, joined by Juan Gonzalez and the film's directors, Tia Lesson and Carl Diehl. Then on to Milwaukee at noon on Sunday at the Oriental, a massive theater in Milwaukee. You can check our website at democracynow.org for all details. That does it for our show. I'm Amy Goodman. This is another edition of Democracy Now!
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7: 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Thanks for tuning in. First up, a local band called Never Plenty, right here on the Blurred Crusade.

0: This is the Blurred Crusade, the best in punk and post-punk. It is Listener Appreciation Week, happening all week, May 4th to 10th. Thanks for making CJSF part of your day. In that opening set, we had a Never Plenty and a track called Tranquilized from their self-titled album, 2025, on a crispy black vinyl. And then we had Public Image Limited, End of the World, from the album End of World, looking at some pill news. It seems like they're touring North America September to October 2026 and February and March 2027. I don't see any Vancouver date as of yet. Looks like the closest they're going to come to our fair city is Seattle, September 15th. Also in other pill news, seems like they have a new Alive album coming out called Alive. Pre-orders on their official website right now. And then we ended the set with The Stooges and A Real Cool Time from The Stooges, a 1969 Iggy Pop recently performing at Coachella, 79 years old and still not wearing a shirt on stage.
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1: David Byrne recently in town this past April at the QE, and there's a good interview online with him and Nardwuar. You should really check that out. Very entertaining. Right now, this is David Byrne's Old Band. Here are the Talking Heads on the Blurred Crusade.

WCJSF.ca. That was the Pixies and a song called Anna from Bossa Nova, 1990 on Elektra Records. And we started the set off with Talking Heads, Memories Can't Wait from Fear of Music, Sire Records, 1979. And we finished off with the Church, in the middle there, we had the Church and Mistress from Priest Equals Aura, 1992 on Arista Records. It is Listener Appreciation Week, and I'd like to make a quick shout out to some of my regular listeners. We have the North Burnaby contingent with Anna, Marion, Gary, and Alino. And then from Maple Ridge, we have Mike tuning in, Dawn from Surrey. And in a good old East Van, we have DK. He's listening today in East Vancouver. And last but not least, to you, thank you so much for listening today on Listener Appreciation Week. Getting right

0: I am a poser, not me. That's the name of the song. X-Ray Specs from 1978 from the album Germ Free Adolescence. That's a mouthful. We started to set off with some brand new stuff from a local band called The Nudicles and Shut Your Giggy. That's a single. Apparently, a giggy is Scottish slang for a mouth, apparently. And then we had a Grim Skunk out of Montreal, brand new stuff from Grim Skunk, and a track called United and Strong. And of course, we had to throw in a little Clash there, White Riot from their debut. This is Listener Appreciation Week from all of us at 90.1 FM CJSF. 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
1: I'm Dr. Anthony Lizowitz, and this is Climate Connections. Witnessing climate change can be painful, whether you're on the front lines of storms and fires or reading about melting glaciers and dying corals.
2: It's causing grief at so many levels. People and places we love are suffering.
1: Zen Buddhist priest Kriti Kanko is the founding spiritual teacher of Boundless in Motion, a nonprofit. She says some people push their grief or rage away. They may feel ashamed of these emotions or believe they're a sign of weakness. But she says suppressing these feelings is harmful and can make it harder to cope and thrive. So Kanko leads retreats to help people express and process climate grief. Some are designed for first responders, educators, organizers, and others who work with communities in the wake of climate disasters. The retreats offer people time to rest, talk with one another, and participate in grief rituals that include drumming, chanting, and wailing.
2: We use these ancestral technologies that have existed in cultures around the world to help release what has been hidden and judged and pushed away.
1: Kanko says the experience can be healing and can build people's capacity to continue caring for their communities and the earth as the climate warms. Climate Connections is produced by the Yale Center for Environmental Communication. To learn more about climate change, visit climateconnections.org.
0: Next up on the Blurred Crusade, Adrian Borland, formerly of The Sound and many other bands, born December 6, 1957 in London, died April 26, 1999 at the young age of 41. This is Adrian Borland and a track called Sea of Noise on the Blurred Crusade.

Catchy little ditty, Looking Through Gary Gilmore's Eyes. Those were the adverts on the Blurred Crusade, the best in punk and post-punk. That was from 1977, and that single went to number 8 on the UK singles charts back in 77. And then we started off with the late, great Adrian Borland and a song called Sea of Noise from the Amsterdam Tapes. And slab dab in the middle, we had Joy Division Shadowplay from 1979's Unknown Pleasures. This is Listener Appreciation Week. As always, we thank you so much for joining me and supporting independent radio. 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Noise of Carpet is up next with Mike Shepherd. I'll see you next week.

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Good morning. Good afternoon. Good evening. Welcome to the Noise of Carpet, celebrating indie noises of the 90s, post-wave gems, and some new ones too. This is CJSF 90.1 FM and CJSF.ca.

thank you, Todd, for another great Blurred Crusade. We are appreciating you guys today. We've got lots of requests. And so let's start off the show today. Galaxy 500 broadcasting to you from unceded Coast Salish territory in Burnaby, British Columbia, Canada. Thanks for listening, everybody. We do truly appreciate it.

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There's Paula Jean Harvey there from the album called Dry from 1993, Man Size. Steve Albini produced, but you know that. Before that, Pavement in the Mouth of the Desert, Slanted and Enchanted, released in 1992. So we're going through the big hitters this week. I think from the feedback I get on Instagram and texting here, you can actually text in a request or some abuse, whatever you want to do. 778-782-2573. Again, that's 778-782-2573. I've got the window open here. I can see if you send a message. So it's appreciated. And based on the requests and the dialogue I have with people, I have run into a couple of listeners at local gigs in Vancouver, in Metro Vancouver, around town that are listeners, because I do have some postcards that I give out, and these are the big ones. So these bands will play today. It's the low hanging fruit, and some songs that you know if you listen to 90s independent music. Then you would know some of this stuff. Before that, Bell and Sebastian for Rod out in Nova Scotia. Thanks for listening, Rod. I appreciate it. Rod listens every week, and his health isn't great at the moment, but he's getting better, he says. So thank you, Rod. As I said, it's completely appreciated that you do listen every week and send in good requests. The Party Line, Girls in Peacetime Want to Have Fun, I believe. Is that what it's called? In peacetime or in wartime? Yeah, peacetime. Bell and Sebastian, I think that's about from 10 years ago. Guided by Voices, I Am a Scientist, the B-1000. That's a big one, 1993 or 94. Not sure. The CD's over there. Galaxy 500, 4th of July. This is their music. They became Dean took off and left. Are they the other two? Or is that the new order? The other two? Dean and... Is it Britta? No. It's Damon and Naomi left the other two. But he took off and formed Luna after that. So Galaxy 500, that's their third album. This is our music from 1990. Oh my gosh. Yes, so let's move on. Thank you for listening. This is CJSF. You're listening online, cjsf.ca and 90.1 FM in Vancouver. Everything's working, I'm told, so that's good. So welcome back, everybody. Please send in a request if you like. We've got a couple more to do in the hour, but let's start off with another heavy hitter from the 90s. This is called... check. Oh, that's a little bit high. The song's called Tropicalia. Tropicalia from Mutations, I think late, maybe 99 or something.

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Love the harmonica at the end of that song. That's Divorce Song, Liz Phair, Exile in Guyville. I think that's 1993. She's touring with Slater Kinney in the fall. So that should be a decent show. If she's playing old stuff, that's for sure. Archers of Loaf before that, Web in Front from 93 as well. The album is called Icky Metal. It's the blue one. That's that. Web in Front, that was a big hit in the day, quote-unquote. Suede before that, Metal Mickey. From on Nude Records, and I believe that's called Just Suede, and is that their debut release. I hated that band when they came out, but I don't mind them now. Brian, who's a regular listener to Noise of Carpet, feeds me old magazines from the 90s, and so I have a stack of them. My wife just loves it when a new bag of old magazines comes in the house, so I try and hide them. I try and bring them in around Christmas and say, when I come in the door, and you know, I say, whoa, watch it, look away for a second, look away, pretending that it's a gift for somebody in the house, and then I smuggle in stuff like this into the basement and hide it in different places. I don't think she's listening today, but hope not. So there's a quote. So there's an interview with the lead singer of Suede, Brett Anderson, from this Details magazine, May of 1993. And this is the first, it's just a small article about them. And, you know, everyone was comparing him to Morrissey in the day. And so this is a small article in the back of Details magazine by a new glam rock band called Suede. So it starts off thusly. Brett Anderson, the milky-skinned, moony-eyed, and androgyny singer for Suede. Androgynous singer, I don't know what they've said. Androgynous singer for Suede dries his false fingernails, looks in his dressing room mirror, and contemplates his weight. When I was a youth, he says, I disliked my gangly gawkishness, but I actually eat less now to make myself thinner. I want to become as thin as possible. So there's a quote from Brett Anderson, 1993. I've read some interviews with him now, and he's a wise gentleman, but it's interesting to see, and I'm glad that nobody recorded me saying dumbass stuff in 1993, because there's lots of it. Sloan before that with Underwhelmed from their album debut, Smeared, and you know about them. Chris is playing with Trans Canada Country, the country. Trans Canada Highwaymen, I think this summer, and catch them if you can. They play a lot of classics, and Pursuit of Happiness fellow, and the old lead singer of Bare Naked Ladies, and the fellow from The Odds are in it. So you play some classic Canadian hits, including their own and others too. Sugar Cubes before that. F star star star ing in Rhythm and Sorrow from Life's Too Sweet, I think from about 88 or so. That's Bjork, who is big in the 90s, as you know. I got huge after this, after she dumped those guys. And then before that, start off the set, song called Tropicalia is Bjork. And you know all about him. He's coming to town in September. So that's there's a little set there. Hopefully you like those. And so let's move on. I'm heading over to London tomorrow to visit my friend Steve and Rungi and Tony and Tom, all listeners of this show. And me and Dave are going to catch Tricky at the Troxy next Friday. So let's have a little bit of listen to a song from about 1998, Martina and Tricky. From the album called Blowback. It's one with the sexy cover. You don't wanna. Thanks for listening. Thanks. Really appreciate you. Love that you guys listen. Couldn't do without you.

0: 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Hello, this is Arne Peltner, host of Radio Goethe. 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

0: That one's for Wayne in West Kirby in the UK. Thanks for sending in that message, Wayne. It does work if you text in. It's a little bit late now. I probably should have mentioned the number a few other times, but 778-782-2573. Write that down for next time. So Wayne figured it out, so you could too. So thanks, Wayne. Thanks for listening. That's Fontaines, D.C. Oh, stop it. Just blow the... Anyway. So that secret's gone now. That little surprise for you guys. Fontaines DC, they're from Dublin. And in the modern world, that's Romance. That's their recent album. I think that came out last year. Me and Andy, another listener, did see them at the Fox Theater in Vancouver.
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0: Sort of the purest way to do so. And what I'm going to do is I'm going to finish up now with a song. On Friday, I'm heading to Liverpool to see the lead singer, Roland Gift, of the Fine Young Cannibals play. Okay. Oh, right. And there's a dimension.
2: It's already.
0: Oh, it's gone?
2: It's already done.
0: Hang on. Okay. And so finish the show off. To finish things off right now. So seeing Fine Young Cannibals in Liverpool on Friday, and the lead singer Roland Gift is playing with the Liverpool Philharmonic at a grade 2 listed building. I forget what it's called, and we are going to go see him play. So if you do know them, this is they were pretty big in the mid 80s and late 80s. So here they are. So this is Johnny to finish off the show. Johnny, come home. So thanks for listening. Really appreciate everything. Need you guys. Thank you for the requests. And this one goes out to Dave in Ryslip. Thanks for listening, everyone. Talk to you later. About 2 weeks.

0: Jesse, the programming coordinator at CJSF. I also host the Vancouver Mixtape and Speak Up on Thursdays. If I were to say something to our listeners, I would say thank you. And, you know, thank you for listening. Thank you for continuing to listen, for supporting us in whatever way you do. And that you listening keeps us going. And without you listening, we're just talking to no one. So I really do appreciate you being out there and allowing us to do what we do to build and connect community here in Burnaby and Greater Vancouver.
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2: Hello and welcome to Radio Goethe. I'm Arndt Peltner. Quite a diverse show for you, so stay tuned. I'm starting off with a song of the debut album by the Beauty of Jemina. Diary of a Lost came out in 2006. This is Kingdoms of Cancer.

gebrauche das Licht.

Diary of Dreams with Kein Allein of their 2025 album Dead End Dreams. Great band, I really love their darker sound. Next, Die Wilde Jagd. Behind this project is Sebastian Lee Philipp. 2000 Elefanten is my favorite song by him.

All diese Gewalt, wie es geht, this is Max Rieger's Band, very good, some amazing sounds and lyrics. Next Kante with Im ersten Licht of their release Zweilicht. You can find the playlist at radiogoethe.org.

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0: Blumfeld with Verstärker of their 1995 release. Blumfeld were quite the important band in the German music scene in the 1990s. They represented the so-called Hamburg School. Next, Erdmöbel, formed in Münster, but now more based in Cologne with 77. Liebe.
1: Rosen, Ochsenholz, Turmalin, Crepe.

0: Future Zoo from Braunschweig and Berlin with their new EP I Wanted You. From Osnabrück are High Spencer. I got their new song called An dem Tag, der niemals kam, The Day That Never Came.
1: Ich

Muff Potter were formed in 1993, called it quits in 2009 to reform again in 2018. This was their new song Rückflug aus Montana. Eisbrecher is back with a new song called Tod oder Lebenslänglich. I love them.

Finishing up today, Moussa Dagh with No Future, and finally Hazard by Long Distance Calling from their fantastic live album Live at Lichtburg. Thank you so much for listening. Tschüss, I'm Arndt Peltner.

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I'm Jesse, the programming coordinator at CJSF. I also host the Vancouver Mixtape and Speak Up on Thursdays. The best thing about CJSF listeners is that it's impossible to pick just one thing. 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
4: Labor organizations and popular organizations are destroyed or seriously deteriorated, wages have declined, profits have increased, tax laws have become more favorable to transnational corporations, the investment climate improves. It's a very rational system.
5: That's Michael Parenti, and this is Alternative Radio. I'm David Barsamyan. This edition of AR features Michael Parenti on the sword and the dollar. Historian Chalmers Johnson wrote, "As distinct from other peoples on this earth, most Americans do not recognize or do not want to recognize that the United States dominates the world through its military power. Due to government secrecy, they are often ignorant of the fact that their government garrisons the globe. They do not realize that a vast network of American military bases on every continent actually constitutes a new form of empire." Johnson continues, "Our globe-girding military and intelligence installations bring profits to civilian industries which design and manufacture weapons for the armed forces. The new American empire has been a long time in the making. Its roots go back to the early 19th century, when the United States declared all of Latin America its sphere of influence and busily enlarged its own territory at the expense of the indigenous people of North America." Our guest today is Michael Parenti. He was a leading independent political analyst and scholar. Cornel West called him a towering prophetic voice. He's the author of numerous books, including Democracy for the Few, Power and the Powerless, and Against Empire. This classic from the AR archives was recorded at Washington State University in Vancouver, Washington, in 1999. And now, Michael Parenti, The Sword and the Dollar.
4: What I'm going to suggest to you is that the history of U.S. foreign policy, from the very first dealings with Native Americans on through, that history of U.S. foreign policy has been a history of bloody repressive interventions. It has been a history of consistent violation of human rights on behalf of the rights of privileged elites. Among the recipients of U.S. aid and military assistance have been some of the most notorious military dictatorships in history, ones that have tortured, killed, or otherwise maltreated large numbers of their citizens because these citizens held dissenting political views, because these citizens held egalitarian kinds of views which infringed upon the whole global system of capital accumulation. U.S. leaders profess a dedication to democracy, and that often serves as a pretext for intervention that we're going in to save and protect democracy. Yet, over the past five decades, U.S. national security state has actively participated in overthrowing democratically reformist governments in Guatemala, Guyana, the Dominican Republic, Brazil, Chile, Iran under Mossadegh, Uruguay, Syria, Indonesia under Sukarno, Greece twice, Argentina twice, Bolivia, Haiti, and numerous other nations, and has replaced them with pro-capitalist military regimes that were funded and aided by the U.S. national security state. Regimes that opened up their countries, their markets, their labor markets, their natural resources to multinational corporate investments on terms that were very favorable to the multinationals. The U.S. national security state, and by the U.S. national security state, I mean the White House, the Department of Defense, the CIA, the National Security Council, the National Security Agency, and elements within other departments, FBI and U.S. military intelligence and the like. The national security state has participated in covert actions or proxy mercenary wars against revolutionary governments. Governments that were seen as being very dangerous and undesirable because they changed the parameters of the system. Governments that actually came in and were trying to develop a new way of self-development. They were trying to move out of the global capital corporate system. They were trying a new way of using the land, the labor, the resources, and the markets of their country, using them in collective ways, in ways that would benefit where the surplus value of the country would be used for public services, human services, housing, that sort of thing, rather than for capital accumulation for large investors. And any country that does that is really, really playing with fire when it comes to what the U.S. national security state wants. So they participated in covert or proxy mercenary wars against revolutionary governments in Cuba, Angola, Mozambique, Ethiopia, Nicaragua, Cambodia, East Timor, Western Sahara, and elsewhere, usually with dreadful devastation and loss of life for the indigenous populations. The loss of population, for instance, you've all heard of Bosnia, because that's what the U.S. media is dealing with, because the U.S. media takes its cues from the U.S. national security state and U.S. government. And the thing is to build up in the United States an opinion that would support intervention in Bosnia. How many of you have heard about the devastation and the killings in Mozambique? Over a million people killed by the CIA-supported RENAMO mercenaries who went in killing and slaughtering. How many have heard about the 3 million killed in Angola over the last 20 years? They're still getting killed by UNITA. Again, a CIA-supported war. Those don't even make the news. These are all violations, terrible violations of human rights and human life. All of this, ladies and gentlemen, is a matter of public record. I'm not, like, making it up. It's not. I'm not claiming access to some secret information that only 11 people in America have. All of this is a matter of public record. It hasn't been much taught in the schools. It hasn't been much publicized in the media. It hasn't been much analyzed as to how these things could happen. And would they ever had happened if there hadn't been the CIA and U.S. military intelligence and the whole national security state and the State Department, another element of the national security state, I should say the State Department or at least elements within it, hadn't been them giving full support to these kinds of interventions. Now, why has a professedly peace-loving democratic nation like ours found it necessary to use so much violence and repression against so many peoples in so many places? Well, it's not this nation. This nation didn't do it. It's its leaders. It's not this nation. You didn't see massive demonstrations in the United States which said, let's go overthrow the Chilean, democratically elected Chilean government. Let's go in there and overthrow and suppress the Greek democracy. Let's go do this. You didn't see any great clamors and pressures for those interventions. Those were done by the people at the top, by those planners at the top, unaccountable, unanswerable to no one, covered all the way by a corporate-owned national media that goes along with it. To answer the question why these leaders do this kind of intervention, I would say an important goal of U.S. foreign policy, one that Bill Clinton doesn't usually dwell on, is to make the world safe for the Fortune 500. Governments that strive for A, any kind of economic independence, or B, any sort of populist redistributive politics, reformist politics, an attempt to use some of their economic surplus for not-for-profit services that benefit the people, such governments are the ones most likely to feel the wrath of U.S. intervention or invasion. The designated enemy can be a reformist, populist, military government, as in Panama under Torrijo, who was killed when his plane exploded in what many people believe was an assassination, and Panama even under Noriega, Egypt under Nasser, Peru under Velasco, or the targeted government could be a Christian socialist government, as in Nicaragua under the Sandinistas, or it could be a social democracy, a popular front made up of a wide variety of parties, as in Chile under Salvador Allende, as in Jamaica under Michael Manley, as in Greece under Papandreou in 1965, and in the Dominican Republic under Juan Bosch. Or it could be a Marxist-Leninist government, as in Cuba, Vietnam, and North Korea. Or it could be an Islamic revolutionary order, as in Libya under Gaddafi. Or even a conservative, militarist regime under a military dictator who was put in by the CIA themselves, as in Iraq. And his name is Saddam Hussein, who was put in there to stop the Iraqi revolution, but who has committed the sin of economic nationalism. He's been using the resources of his country to develop his own country, and he's been fighting hard to protect the oil prices for his oil supplies. Those are his real sins. And George Bush and Brent Scowcroft, they just wrote a book saying, yes, it was all about oil. Thank you. It was all about oil, wasn't it? Saddam Hussein got out of line on oil prices and oil quotas. The public record shows that the United States is the foremost interventionist power in the world. And there are varied and overlapping reasons for this. The first reason the U.S. intervenes is to protect direct U.S. investments. In 1907, Woodrow Wilson recognized the support role played by the capitalist state on behalf of private capital investment abroad. And I quote Woodrow Wilson, "Since trade ignores national boundaries and the manufacturer insists on having the world as a market, the flag of his nation must follow him, and the doors of the nations which are closed against him must be battered down. Concessions obtained by financiers must be safeguarded by ministers of state, even if the sovereignty of unwilling nations be outraged in the process. Colonies must be obtained or planted in order that no useful corner of the world may be overlooked or left unused." And that's exactly what's happening today, all over the world, moving in and reshaping things in the image of the investors. Later, as President of the United States, Wilson noted that the United States was involved in a struggle to command the economic fortunes of the world. So what you have here is the sword going in, or I rather should say the sword follows the dollar, goes in and guarantees that things are right for the dollar. In other instances, the sword goes in ahead of the dollar. That's the second method of intervention, where the state intervenes to create opportunities for new investments, not to protect investments that are there already. Thus, in 1915, U.S. leaders, citing political instability, invaded Haiti and crushed the popular militia. The troops stayed for 19 years. They killed about 78,000 Haitians. During that period, French, German, and British investors were pushed out, and U.S. firms tripled their investments in Haiti. More recently, Taiwanese companies gave preference to U.S. firms as against Japanese firms because the U.S. military was protecting Taiwan. Saudi Arabia signed a $6 billion contract for jet airliners exclusively with U.S. companies. Having been frozen out of the deal, a European consortium charged that Washington had pressured the Saudis, who had become reliant on Washington for their military security in the post-Gulf War era. By the way, that doesn't mean profits for us. that these contracts are made. It means more taxes for us. Those things, those exports are all subsidized. Those that whole defense industry is heavily, totally subsidized in its equity, its research, development, everything to the defense industry, you see. The third reason, preserving political economic domination and the capital accumulation system. Over and above protecting specific U.S. investments, the U.S. interest, its function in the world capitalist order is to protect the entire global system of capital investment. That's more than just protecting particular interests of a particular company. The two most dramatic examples of direct U.S. military intervention were in Soviet Russia, when the U.S. invaded Soviet Russia. How many students knew that? How many of you hear that? Now, how many think you would have heard of it if it was Soviet Russia had invaded the U.S. back in 1918? Do you think you would have ever heard of that? I mean, they'd be talking about it right tonight on the air, wouldn't they? There'd be some documentary or some reference to it or something. You'd hear about it every week, right? Yeah, 1918 to 1920, U.S. troops went into Vladivostok and Murmansk, that is in northwestern Russia and far eastern Russia, Siberia, along with about 14 other countries, capitalist countries, all of them invading Russia because Russia had had a workers' revolution and had overthrown the capitalists, and that was not to be tolerated. That intervention was to save the world global capitalist class. Most of the Western investments in Russia were British and French, and some German, some American. Herbert Hoover had a lot of money in there, a few others, but very little really U.S. money. But U.S. sent troops, you see. The other very dramatic example of direct U.S. military intervention, the one that could equal that, is the U.S. intervention into Indochina, 1947 on to 1973, the Vietnam War, all that. Again, most of the capital, Indochina, was French. Almost all of it was French there, but and then later some Japanese and British. But again, it was to stop this alternative system from developing, an alternative system that would use capital, land, labor in a different way, and that would threaten the whole class prerogatives of a particular class. The intent is to prevent the emergence of competing social orders. The intent is to obliterate all workable alternatives to capitalist client-state systems. And that remains the goal today. The countries that are most recently targeted are North Korea, South Yemen, which was absorbed, invaded, and taken over by North Yemen, Grenada, Cuba, Libya, Angola, Yugoslavia. There are some critics who argue that economic factors are not the motive behind intervention because the intervention often costs more than the direct U.S. investment. This point's been made about U.S. intervention in El Salvador. You know, we don't have that much in El Salvador, but so it costs much more. The aid, we've given them $6, $7 billion. The U.S. doesn't have anywhere near $6, $7 billion of investment in El Salvador. So how could you say it's an economic consideration? In fact, it's an economic loss. No, it's not an economic loss. Because the U.S. has some investment in El Salvador. Let's say it's only a billion. Well, empires are irrational then. They're costly. You spend $6 billion to protect a $1 billion investment? Sure, that's nothing irrational about that. That's perfectly rational. Because the people who pony up the $6 billion, that's us. That's the taxpayers. The billion-dollar investment, that's General Motors, that's Firestone, that's all those guys. They've got the investments in there. So they'll spend $6 of your money to protect $1 of their money. They'll spend $10 of your money to protect $1. They'll spend $15, $20 of your money. In fact, when it comes to protecting their money, your money is no object, you see. They'll do it in any way they want. There's something else in El Salvador. El Salvador not only costs us in terms of taxes, in terms of all the money that's sent in terms of the moral bleed, in terms of training those death squads that have killed over 200,000 Salvadorans, it also costs us in jobs, if you want to point out. That's the other bleed. You know, you look at El Salvador, I look in there, and you know who's down in El Salvador? So I said General Motors, Firestone, ITT, General Electric. And I'm saying, what the hell's in El Salvador? All these companies are down there. I mean, what do you got in El Salvador? You got a little sugar, some bananas. What's down there? We got this other resource, that very, very valuable resource in the production profit, the one that adds value to the production and the commodity. That's called human labor or labor power. They're all down there hiring that cheap labor. Getting, and these people are putting computers together, they're putting energy rods, they're making rubber tires, they're making automobile parts, they're making all sorts of products, all sorts of things, furniture, this, that, and all that. It's called outsourcing, where the company actually goes down there with all the technology, with all the stuff, even brings in a lot of its own people, and then hires that cheap labor, and it's easier and it's more profitable to pay someone $2 a day as opposed to paying them $10, $12 an hour plus benefits in Ohio or someplace like that. So you go down there. And it's not to give you, the consumer, a break. Don't think when Nike goes off to Indonesia and pays those 15-year-old girls 18 cents an hour to work 10 and 12-hour days, 7 days a week, don't think for a minute they do that to give you the break. They don't go through all that trouble to give you. They do that to minimize their costs and expand their level of profits. Those Nike shoes are still selling here for $120. It costs them with all the production costs $7, $8. $7, $8 to make one a pair of those shoes. They still come back here and sell them at stateside prices, of course. That's the name of the game. That's called economic imperialism. Furthermore, a lot of the interventions, even when there isn't that much direct value or capital invested in the area, a lot of those interventions are to send a message. Grenada is a perfect example. Now, Grenada, the great conqueror of Grenada was Ronald Reagan, the conqueror of Grenada. Grenada is an island that had 102,000 people in it, right? And he conquered Grenada, and he got up there, and he really, and you know, some of those, some of those super patriots, remember when the U.S. invaded Grenada? Oh, we took them. Oh, we kicked their ass. Oh, I mean, it's, people actually get self-inflated, you know? You know, it's, you know, like the Atlantic Falcons versus St. Mary's Junior High School. Oh, we really smashed them, you know? We kicked them, and they really get puffed up, and they really feel great. So here was this conqueror of Grenada, you know? He took Grenada. It's like taking downtown Vancouver, isn't it? So he took Grenada. But it was a very rational thing to do, given the class interest that Ronald Reagan has represented every minute, every moment, every breath he drew in the White House. That was a very rational thing to do. And it was to serve notice to every other nation in the Caribbean that if you take this course of a communitarian approach, of a collective approach, of nationalizing your resources, if you start wasting the money and the resources and the markets of your country for things like clinics and schools and crap like that, when we could be using your labor for Nike shoes, when we could be using your land for hamburgers for McDonald's, and you do that, this is what's going to happen to you. You will get the full might and force of the U.S. military establishment in faithful service, as Woodrow Wilson described it, in faithful service to corporate multinational capitalism. And if it costs too much, it costs more than anything that was in Grenada, that doesn't matter. That's like saying, well, it's irrational to stop bank robbers, because half the time the operation to stop the bank robber costs more than what the robber got out of the bank. No. You're protecting your capital. You don't mind using, first of all, that's not the bank's money. That's the public's money. Those police helicopters and all those cars and all that stuff comes. That's all there to protect capital against those who might want to exercise a forceful redistribution or expropriation in that situation. No, I'm not in favor of bank robbing. I'm just showing you what the priorities are of the corporate capitalist state. Does anybody here remember Polly Klaus? Polly Klaus was a lovely young girl in Petaluma, California, who was abducted right from her house Her parents found her missing less than, what, 20 minutes later? Of course, the other two girls were right in the room, immediately went and alerted them. They called the police. They could have caught the guy. An all-points bulletin should have been sent out, and never was. They did catch the guy. A couple of hours later, she was alive in the woods. A neighbor saw this guy walking around suspiciously. They came over and they found him. He said, oh, my car seemed to have slipped or something, and I was just taking a walk here in the woods. And all. And they did a check on him, and they didn't even check very thoroughly. She was out there. He drove away. They drove away. He came back, and he raped her and killed her. I mean, Keystone cop, sloppy, lazy ass, never even went out and looked. And I said, and at the time, I spoke in Sebastopol, which is not far from Petaluma, and I said, when everybody was praising the cops for what they'd done, I said, that was the most disgusting display. I'm going to write, I am, got to file this big on police incompetence. I said, the problem there was that this guy was just taking a life of a sweet, unoffending young lady. If he had robbed a bank, if he had robbed a bank in Petaluma, they would have been out there and doing and hitting him left, right, and up one side, down the other. Do you know what happened? I got to brag about this because my predictions don't usually or always come true so precisely. About 7 months later, a couple of guys robbed a bank in Petaluma. And do you know what happened? There were roadblocks instantly all over the place. There were police helicopters. They caught these guys in half an hour. They caught them. They caught them, see, because they weren't just doing something silly like taking an individual life. They were robbing a bank. And the police know who they work for, unfortunately. And so does the U.S. national security state. Those, and I'm making this point again, those who live in terror of a class analysis say that economics is not important because most U.S. interventions are in countries that have no great natural treasures and no large U.S. investments, such as Grenada, El Salvador, Nicaragua, and Vietnam. Well, I've partly answered that argument already. Let me also say that it's like saying that the police are not necessarily concerned about protecting wealth and property because most of their forceful actions take place in poor neighborhoods. Interventionist forces in

0: but if it was, and they started talking about nationalizing the Swiss banks, you can be sure that Western powers would begin to take a very keen interest, and there would be very, very real acts of intervention and destabilization. Some might complain that my analysis is simplistic because it ascribes all international events to purely economic and class motives, and it ignores other variables like geopolitics, strategic interests, culture, ethnicity, nationalism, ideology, and morality. But I don't argue that the struggle to maintain a global capitalist economy and global capitalist hegemony explains everything about world politics, nor even everything about U.S. foreign policy. However, it explains quite a lot. So isn't it time we became aware of it and looked at it along with these other variables? And in any case, if mainstream opinion makers really want to portray political life in all its manifold complexities, then why are they so studiously reticent about the immense realities of economic imperialism? Take strategic analysis. Well, yes, but what do most strategic considerations have to do with maintaining your power? Why do you have to have power in a certain area? Because you want to stabilize it. Why do you want to stabilize it? Because you're protecting certain interests. So it does get back. These other variables often do, are often another variation of this same basic consideration. Well, let me give you some instances of U.S. violation of human rights. During the Vietnam War, U.S. forces massacred whole villages. My Lai was the best publicized one. Murdered prisoners of war, set up free fire zones in which all living things were subjected to annihilation. U.S. forces systematically bombed all edifices, including hospitals, schools, churches, and destroyed croplands and work animals. U.S. forces also trained and assist South Vietnamese police and military in the use of torture and the assassination of suspected National Liberation Front supporters. Director of the CIA of that day, Richard Helms, admitted that 20,500 persons were assassinated in the CIA-sponsored Phoenix program, an undertaking that used death squads to destroy the NLF leadership. Other people put the number at twice that. U.S. forces killed about 3 million Vietnamese, 1 million Cambodians and Laotians, maimed and wounded 3.2 million more, and left over 14 million Indochinese homeless or displaced, with over 300,000 missing in action in Vietnam alone. 300,000 Vietnamese missing. Can't account for them. Dead, blown to pieces, never found. We talk about the, 6,000 or 12,000 MIAs in the U.S. in Indochina War. Well, the Vietnamese have, they estimate 300,000. The U.S. war effort also left Vietnam with an estimated 83,000 amputees, 40,000 blind or deaf, and hundreds of thousands of orphans, prostitutes, disabled, mentally ill, and drug addicts. 18 million gallons of Agent Orange and other such chemical defoliants were dumped from U.S. planes, poisoned hundreds of thousands of acres, and worked their way into the Vietnam food chain, dramatically increasing the number of miscarriages, stillbirths, and birth deformities, the highest in the world. I saw pictures of Agent Orange Vietnamese birth deformities that a Korean-American political scientist friend of mine has photographs from Vietnam of children born with legs growing out of their chests and the most horrible, horrible, painful distortions that you can imagine. The chemical warfare gave Vietnam one of the world's highest rates of liver cancer, a disease that virtually was unknown in the country in pre-war days because they ate very little meat, very little fats. They had a very healthy grain and vegetable diet. The continuous bombings and use of napalm and defoliants rendered two-fifths of Vietnam's land unsuitable for forestry or agriculture.
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1: So among the violations of human rights is the violation of against the ecology of a people's ecology, and that ecology is all of our ecology. The desolation that's affected on that patch of the globe affects the whole atmosphere, affects everything, affects the quality of all our lives. Ultimately, 100,000 Salvadorans killed by U.S.-sponsored death squads. I said 200,000 before. I think it's more 100,000. 200,000 in Guatemala, definitely. Of these, many thousands are believed to have been murdered by right-wing death squads. Another 540,000 people from El Salvador have fled into exile. Another 250,000 have been displaced or forced into resettlement camps within El Salvador, a country which has only 4 million people. So we're talking already, over 1.5 million of these 4 million have been directly and drastically affected. And there are other victims, don't forget. When you say 60,000 or 100,000 killed, you got to think of then their children, their friends, their loved ones, and all the others. Those two are victims. We talk about victims going to trial now, meaning the survivors of the person who was killed. The Salvadoran army, which was trained, equipped, financed, and advised by the United States, massacred whole villages suspected of being sympathetic to the guerrillas. On December 11, 1981, a U.S.-trained elite battalion killed more than 1,000 people in the village of Mosote. One U.S.-trained Salvadoran soldier told an American reporter, "Usually we drop incendiary bombs before we begin operations. By the time we enter the area, the land has been burned over and the subversives pretty well toasted. The army moves in after the bombings to destroy surviving homes, crops, domesticated animals, food stores, and anything else that might sustain life." Another right-wing military regime supported by the United States is the one in Indonesia, the recipients of about $2 billion in U.S. military aid over the last 15 years. The Indonesian generals came to power in a coup that took the lives of an estimated 1 million Indonesians. And this is what the generals themselves admit to, anywhere from 500,000 to 1 million. Other people put the figure still higher. A decade after this 1965 coup, the generals conducted a war of attrition against East Timor. They took over the island of East Timor, which had been held by the Portuguese. The Portuguese left, the Timorese declared their own independence, and they were forming a reformist government. And under the directorship and instigation of the U.S. National Security State, the Indonesian generals moved in against East Timor. They killed an estimated 250,000 East Timorese as of today. They're now talking about giving East Timor its independence, what's left of it, what's left of its people and all. One-third of its population was killed, 250,000. East Timorese population is only about 660, over one-third of its population. 650,000 people, 250,000 killed. Many others injured, maimed, hurt in other ways. Indonesia is a U.S. client state. Turkey is a client state. All these various, El Salvador, Guatemala, they're U.S. client states. And a U.S. client state means a state that's run by a comprador class, which says, come on in, boys, it's all yours. You can come in and invest tax-free, don't worry about it, cheap labor supply. If they try to organize, our Guardias Civiles will beat them down and knock them apart. Our militia, our civil guard, who are trained and equipped and led and advised by you, you come on in, you can even have kids for child labor, you can do what you want with the land, take it out, no environmental protection laws, no occupational safety regulations, no minimum wages, no limitations on hours, on work day, and then this sort of thing. Come on in, it's all yours, the profits are going to be big. All you do is you give me and my brother Jose something, and we take care of ourselves, and everything will be fine. All at the compliments of you. And me, the U.S. taxpayers, too, by the way, if you want to know who's footing this bill. So you open up the country to U.S. capital penetration, and you open it up to U.S. military and political influence. You open it up to U.S. popular culture, U.S. films, U.S. this, U.S. that, and all that sort of thing to get the people distracted and all that. And you run it with a privileged class that's friendly to the U.S. government. And the U.S. media talks about our ally Indonesia, our ally the Shah in Iran, our allies in Central America, friendly countries. They're friendly to us. But Libya under Gaddafi wanted to be friendly to us. The Sandinistas in Nicaragua wanted to be friendly to us. Fidel Castro wants to be friendly. He constantly talks about lifting the embargo. Let's have normal diplomatic relationships. Let's have trade. So he wants to be friendly all the time. No, the hostility doesn't come from these little countries. They got nothing to lose to be friendly with the U.S. The Cubans could be buying their school buses from Florida, 90 miles away. Instead, they've got to buy them from Japan, 9,000 miles away, come all the way around. They have the highest import costs of any country because of the U.S. embargo. They want to be friendly. They got nothing to lose. But they don't qualify because they have this alternative system, which will not be tolerated. The right-wing militaries in these countries do other things besides kill. In Uruguay, during the decade after the military takeover in 1973, one out of every 50 inhabitants was imprisoned. One out of every 65 was tortured. Three out of every 20 were driven into exile. Half of the political prisoners in South Korea were labor union people who had agitated for better wages and work conditions. They'd been subjected to repeated beatings, electric shock, and other forms of torture. In Brazil in the late 60s, led, equipped, inspired, and advised and financed by the U.S. national security state, the Brazilian military, faced with the problem of democracy working better and better, more effectively, and effecting a redistributive politics, which, by the way, was good for the economy, but not good for the class power structure because the poor people were getting more. The military moved in a vicious coup. The victims and survivors of the fascist coup in Chile, Pinochet is now being held in England for the torture that was effected. His lawyers are arguing that torture was not a violation of human rights because it was a torture directed against terrorists. The Chilean military, trained and financed by the United States, tortured people with electric shock, particularly on the genitals, forced victims to witness the torture of friends and relatives, including children. Elba Vergara, secretary to President Allende, democratically elected President Allende of Chile, was made to witness repeated torture and rapes. At one point, her tormentors told her they would show her their theater. She testifies as follows. Four men came in, bearing a cot with a sheet-covered figure. "Sit down," one ordered. "You're going to see a performance by a bad actor, an actor who has forgotten his part. Help him remember it." They uncovered a body entirely purple, missing a foot. "Come closer," another ordered. "Look at him, you'll know him." And she did. It was 27-year-old Gordo Toledo, with whom she had been 20 days before. He could hardly speak or scream anymore. When Elba maintained that she did not know him, they said, "Let's see." They pulled out his nails, cut off his remaining ear, cut out his tongue, gouged out his eyes, and killed him slowly as she watched, thinking, "He could have been my son." Then they brought another, quote, actor, 26-year-old Edouard Munoz. It took them 5 hours to kill him under her eyes. "It was worse than any pain they could have inflicted on her," she said. A United Nations official who has talked to former torture victims from various countries in Latin America and Africa says, "All of them still feel the electric shocks, the octagonal beating sticks, the psychedelic hoods to make them crazy, the lit cigarettes burning their skins, the humiliation and isolation. They still feel all of this." U.S. support of police state terrorism and torture is not an irrational policy, I am arguing. That is a perfectly rational, correct policy. It may instigate irrational torturers. It may instigate all sorts of distorted emotions from the people at the operational level who indulge themselves in it. But it's a very rational policy, and that's why it persists. That could be stopped tomorrow. It could be stopped tomorrow from Washington, D.C., if that hypocrite in the White House ever really wanted to. This torture still goes on in places like Guatemala, El Salvador, Colombia, Angola, other places. In every country where human rights have been destroyed, this is why I say it's rational, in every country where this kind of repression and torture has been successfully effected, and these human rights organizations, these peasant movements, worker movements, mass movements, revolutionary movements have been destroyed and shattered by U.S.-sponsored police state terror, as labor organizations and popular organizations are destroyed or seriously deteriorated, wages have declined, profits have increased, tax laws have become more favorable to transnational corporations, the investment climate improves. It's a very rational system. Well, now, Parenti, are you saying that the American people are being momentously deceived by their leaders? That their nation, which they have been led to believe is a force for peace and justice in the world, is really a conspiracy of evil? No, not their nation, but the leaders who hypocritically speak in the name of our nation. And what is your position? Is it your position that politicians never lie? That politicians have no secret agendas? That when they say they're serving our interests, they really are always serving our interests? They may not be serving someone else's interests? That they who classify 19 million documents a year, hiding from the American public and the Congress, they who hide this stuff, they who do 3.5 million classification actions every year, that they have nothing to hide? Well, do you think they're infallible? They just manipulate this thing conspiratorially? No, they're not infallible. They make mistakes. So what? Because I argue they have a class and a systemic agenda doesn't mean I must claim they're omniscient or omnipotent. They claim they have a free market agenda. They say one of the things they're doing is to bring out into the world free market democracy, the free market. They're there defending the free market. Well, do you think there's a conspiracy going on? I mean, do you think these people actually get together in a room and plan? Somehow that image is supposed to be very devastating. If they get together in a room and plan. I say, no, no, no. They meet on carousels and they talk to each other that way. Or they free fall from airplanes and they chat as they go down. Of course they meet in rooms. Where the hell else do you think they meet? They have lots of rooms in Langley, Virginia at the CIA headquarters. They have lots of rooms in the Department of Defense. They have lots of rooms in the White House. They have lots of rooms at the Bohemian Grove. They have lots of rooms at the Knickerbocker Club in New York. They have lots of rooms at the Council for Foreign Affairs. Nobody confabulates and plans and talks like the ruling class. By the ruling class, I mean the politically active element of the owning corporate class, that 0.004 of 1% that owns most of the capital in the world. Not the top 20% quintile when they say, oh, the top 20% makes 14 times more than the lowest 20%. Isn't that a terrible spread? So what's a terrible spread about that? That wouldn't be so bad, 14 times more. Would you please talk about the group that the Census Bureau doesn't even tap or look at? That top less than 1%, those few hundred thousand people who own the lion's share of the wealth of the world, or certainly of this country. You don't think they lie? Let me give you an example. One of the biggest liars of this system that we're talking about, of the American political system, is one of the biggest guys in it. That's the President of the United States. I don't care what political party or personality he is. He is constantly lying. He's constantly telling you, this is for peace, this is for stability. We need 3,000 military bases all over the world to protect the world. No, they're not protecting the world. They're protecting those interests and investments in the world. They're protecting the world from changing. They're protecting history from happening. We need a still bigger defense budget. We need more and more defense spending, even though the next biggest country spends only $50 billion. We already spend $275 billion. We've got to get it up to $280, and we want in a few years to get it to $300 billion a year. That would be 6-7 times more than any other country. That would be twice the amount of the next top 5 spenders put together. Japan, Russia, France, England, all of them together. The U.S. is spending more. Against whom? To protect us from whom? To protect us from deathly rogue countries like Libya, with a population of 3 million, with a fierce, deadly, potentially mortal army of 35,000 troops. We've got to spend more. So this liar comes out and he says, we have got to deal with Iraq, terror nation Iraq. They are not complying. They may have weapons of mass. No, he never went that far. He admitted they don't have weapons of mass destruction. But he said they might have the potential. You can imagine that they might develop weapons of mass destruction. There are countries in that region that already have weapons of mass destruction. India, Pakistan, Israel. Nobody seems bothered. There are countries in that region that have already invaded other places. So Saddam Hussein invaded Kuwait because Kuwait was slant drilling and tapping into his oil reserves. The Turks invaded Cyprus. We didn't go and bomb Turkey. We gave him more military aid. The Syrians invaded Lebanon. The Israelis invaded Lebanon. The Egyptians invaded Israel. You can go on and on. They've all been invading each other, for Christ's sake. And all we do is pump them up with aid and pump up their militaries. But Saddam Hussein got out of line on the oil. And they're still fighting, still trying to keep oil out. This is a violation of human rights, isn't it? A boycott which is leading to the death of 5,000 children a month in Iraq still. A boycott, economic sanctions that has led to about 1 million Iraqis dying so far. Well, I'm sorry, 100,000 every year. I guess it's come to about 1 million by now. 100,000 every year, the sanctions. And these are UN. These are UN commissions that have said this. Well, Bill Clinton got up the other day, as you remember, and he said, Iraq is in non-compliance, and we will have to bomb them. Let's look at what the non-compliance was. The UN Security Commission team that went into Iraq, by the way, the Iraqis said it had a spy on it, and we denied it. It turns out there was a spy. So they were saying, hey, you're saying you're here to do an inspection for compliance, but you have a spy. And probably he wasn't the only one. The UN inspection team demanded and operated 427 inspections. 427 inspections at 427 sites. In all 427 cases, the Iraqis were in compliance. And I give you this, what non-compliance? It's off the web. Excerpt from the statement of Mohammed Saeed El-Saraf, Minister of Foreign Affairs of Iraq. Let's hear his side. And from Minister Nizar Hamdoun's interview with Larry King Live. The only one flicker of this coming out. There were five cases where Iraq was judged to be in violation of inspection. Those five cases included one, that the inspection team wanted to inspect a small headquarter of a political party, the Arabic Socialist Party. We asked them, what is the relation between a small headquarters of a political party and a disarmament mission? They didn't answer. The second case, they came to inspect a small building which previously was the office of the deputy of the director general of the Special Security Organization. Then later on, this post had been canceled. No more. There was no deputy. They pointed out, there's no longer a deputy in the building. The building has been changed to a guest house. So there was a 20-minute, about 30-minute delay before the inspectors could go in. This 30-minute delay was cited as another violation. In that 30 minutes, you could take out all your vials, your poison bacteria vials out the back door and go and dump them on Chicago or something. Two other cases, they demand inspections of establishments on Friday. We told them that according to our agreement, no Iraqi establishments function or work on Friday because that's a holy day. If the establishment happens to be working on Friday, you are welcome to inspect. If it is not, well, we will go with you, but there are no people there. That is the agreement, and you can wait for a later day. Those were two more of the violations. And the final violation was an American woman, Diana Simon, who was on the inspection team, who demanded to go to Baghdad University, where she wanted to interview undergraduate students who were in the science colleges at Baghdad University and related schools. And we said, that's incredible. What is the purpose of interviewing undergraduates? What was the relationship between Iraqi undergraduate students and disarmament? Wouldn't you want to interview some of the postgraduates for the master's degree and for the college degree, including ones who are in science and such? Ladies and gentlemen, those are the five cases on which the American administration, the British government, and the British government had depended upon to say that we had a material breach of the Security Council resolutions. And this is evidence that Iraq is not cooperating. And so they then proceeded to bombard our country and destroy still more of it and kill more of our people because of those five violations. Those were never mentioned in the U.S. media, were they? All we heard was that Iraq was not in compliance, so we've got to go in and hit them yet again. And who knows, maybe somebody would forget Monica Lewinsky for a minute. Well, there are those who say we mustn't criticize the president when the troops are in the field. Elizabeth Holzman, big liberal. We don't criticize the president when U.S. troops are in the field. This is when he was bombing Iraq. Bill Clinton was bombing Iraq. I say to you, ladies and gentlemen, brothers and sisters, I say to you, that's when you got to criticize. More than ever, you criticize when he's committing our blood, our money, to destroy and kill other people. There's got to be some really, really, really compelling reason for that. No, we must have faith in our leaders. I remember hearing that in Vietnam, a student coming up and saying, well, I differ from you. I have faith in our leaders. I remember hearing that the Gulf War when I was giving a talk. Somebody got up in the back and said, well, I have faith in President George Bush. Faith? President George Bush? I said, what do you mean you have faith? We have to trust the president. I said, what do you mean you have faith? You have faith in him? Are we talking about democracy or religion? I mean, what do you mean you have faith? Like my Italian grandmother used to have faith in St. Anthony. She, oh, Madonna Bella, Bella. And she like, you light candles? You have a little picture of George Bush home? And you light candles to him, do you? No, democracy is not about faith. I mean, trust, to completely trust, unquestioning. I mean, that kind of trust which you place maybe in loved ones or close family friends or people like that. And even them, check them out once in a while, you know? Democracy is not about trust, it's about distrust. It's not about faith, it's about accountability. It's about dialogue, it's about exposure, it's about public information and the free flow of information. The empire does its evil by consuming and using the resources of the republic. The empire is able to do these things by consuming the resources of the republic. The money that would have gone for schools and clinics and better housing and this and that, that's the money that's used for those death squads and those things to make the world safe for the Fortune 500. So the struggle against U.S. globalism is a struggle for the heart and soul of democracy itself. And I think I'll end right there. Thank you, ladies and gentlemen.
0: 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Michael Parenti was a leading independent political analyst and scholar. 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Joe Ritchie is our general manager and editor. I'm David Barsamyan. Thank you for listening.

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4: 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If I were to say something to our listeners, I would say thank you. 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Thank you for continuing to listen, for supporting us in whatever way you do. And that you listening keeps us going. And without you listening, we're just talking to no one. 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

0: This week, we're talking about climate change and the emotions the climate crisis can bring about, with a particular emphasis on climate grief. We do talk through some heavy emotions and trauma associated with climate change, as well as associated with racism, grief, and mental health. So to this end, please take space and take care of yourself where you need it while listening. Before we begin, I would like to acknowledge that this episode was created in Treaty 6 territory, in a Miskwetsi-Wiskaigan, Beaver Hills House, or so-called Edmonton. Specifically, we are broadcasting from unrecognized Papa's Chase Cree territory. The Papa's Chase Cree were displaced following consistent efforts from local officials like Frank Oliver to discredit the legitimacy of their treaty rights to this territory and to Reserve Number 136, now South Edmonton. Wherever you're listening from, we ask you to consider whose version of history informs your understanding of the land you are on. Climate emotions, such as climate grief and anxiety, are tied to experiences of change in our environment. The risks and harms associated with climate change are more likely to be experienced more severely and more frequently by Black, Indigenous, and people of color. We encourage listeners to consider the ways in which our identities impact our experiences of climate change. Today's episode is the second part of a two-part series on climate emotion. My name is Lizzie Barron, and I'll be your host for today. Last week's episode featured a really enlightening conversation between Terra Informer Sarah Chitzaz and Dr. Deborah Davidson. I totally encourage you to check it out, and for podcast listeners, the episode is linked in the show notes. Today, we'll hear from a conversation I had with Gabrielle Gelderman in August to hear about her experiences as an organizer, chaplain, and climate grief coach.
1: My name's Gabrielle. I use she, her pronouns. I live here on the Miskwetsi-Wiskaigan Treaty 6 territory. I'm a third generation settler on this land here. I am a chaplain. I'm a hospital chaplain 3 days a week or 4 days a week. And then I also do social movement chaplaincy. So working with people in social movements, providing kind of